Andy, listeners, it is a rainy day today. So if you've been outside, you would have realized that it is a rainy day. You do need your umbrella. So according to the Bureau of Meteorology, today 17.2 degrees feels like 16.4 degrees. Maximum of 23 degrees. Overnight minimum 15 degrees. Rain increasing 3 to 15 millimeters. So I hope you're staying dry in this rainy weather.

So, dear listeners, again, the 2FM Golden app, if you've got that, you would have seen that the prayer times written for today are Fajr 5:13 a.m., sunrise 6:42 a.m., Dhuhr 11:55 a.m., Asr 2:43 p.m., Maghrib 5:03 p.m., and Isha 6:26 p.m. May Allah accept our worship. Ameen.

I congratulate you all for the coming of the 10 days of Dhul Hijjah, the best of the days. I ask Allah Ta'ala to enable us to perform a great deal of righteous deeds within these days and reward us greatly. And dear listeners, today, inshallah, our episode will be about job offer scams. So you'll be hearing from special guest, Dr. Charu Huria, a careers counselor. And we'll be talking about scams related to job offers. After the interview, you'll hear from Haji Jihad with a brief translation in Arabic. So stay tuned.

0: dear listeners, welcome to another episode of Scam Busters. Today I have with me a special guest, Dr. Charu Huria, Chief Executive Officer of the Australasian Human Capital Development Centre, Careers Counsellor and Sessional Academic Teaching in Local Universities in Business School. 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
1: Thank you so much for inviting me.
0: Now, let us know what kinds of scams are happening in the field of education courses and careers.
1: What I feel is that people are... So one, I feel that people get these text messages saying you can work from home, so many dollars an hour you can get. We will give you training on the work to be done. No qualifications are required or a limited qualification is required. So sometimes they can be very dodgy kind of text messages which come out of the blue. And we need to be careful that what links they're saying. So they say that click on this link and upload your details and we will contact you further after looking at those details. So now in the current world where we are having cyber threats quite a lot, so you need to be very, very cautious at what you are receiving and what you're responding to, what kind of messages you are clicking into, because the bad elements in the society are constantly trying to take advantage of people who are simple and who are more trusting.
0: Now, how can we identify fake job postings?
1: It's very difficult because now with the use of AI, everything looks genuine, and they are able to copy or imitate the exact business with their logos, everything, the color coding, everything looks very, very similar. And hence you may have to maybe sometimes ring up the company and look for their numbers on their website instead of using these links which are sent to you. You may look for any telltale signs of spelling errors, grammatical errors in the sentences which might be there, which may tell you a story that this could be fake. This may not be genuine company trying to reach you. And if you haven't applied for a job and someone is trying to reach you, yes, we do have headhunters and those kind of recruitment companies who are looking for talent and who could approach you. But you always have to be cautious that who are these people who are trying to reach you and what could be the reason.
0: Yes. Now, are work from home scams and fake jobs common?
1: Yes, they are pretty common. Unfortunately, because I was watching this 60 Minutes the other day where this lady who was homeless at a point of time had no money to pay her basic bills, and suddenly she finds herself being approached by someone that you can do this work which we are offering you, and she was given a place to run a computer farm. So they were people who were actually sitting in a country which is banned by Australia, that they cannot be employed, where Australian government has put some bans there. And so fake people coming for interview for Australian companies, and people who were being given the job were also fake. They were not the real IDs. So the real people's whole persona was hacked from LinkedIn or somewhere, and the name is real, their CV is real, but the person is not real. So it is getting huge, unfortunately.
0: So scary. Now, how do scammers steal money?
1: They probably get you to give all your details. For example, your date of birth, place of birth, your name, your address. So many times when you go to the bank, these are the basic details which are required to open a bank account or do some transactions. And if these crucial details are with a scammer, then they can do an identity theft and they can use your ID to engage in some criminal activities.
0: Mm-hmm. So what do you suggest if a person sees a job? What steps should they take?
1: I would suggest that go to these platforms on the websites of the companies itself, for example, government organizations' website, and try to apply through those. For government, there is also those NSW jobs. So they are genuine platforms, and you're safe. Your data is safe.
0: In regard to international students, how can they identify before being scammed?
1: The same process that they need to go through a genuine real estate agent who's operating in the market, who's reputed, rather than going through referrals that someone said on Facebook or Marketplace. These places can be a bit risky because you don't know that who are these people who are saying they have a room to share. And then when you go there, maybe 10 other people who are also in the same situation, who have given the money, and there's no rental bond sign, no lease sign. And it can be very difficult for the student to handle that. When you're new to the country, you have no idea about the system.
0: Yes. What about airline ticket fraud?
1: There was a time when we heard quite a lot that there were these pop-up travel agents who are booking people's tickets and then they vanish with the money. But nowadays, I feel that people are going on the websites of the airlines itself and booking. So the more digital friendly the people are. But I can imagine that there are sections of our society who are not that literate in terms of computers. So they are highly, again, dependent upon these companies who could take advantage of their trust.
0: Yes. What about rental and hotel booking scams?
1: Rental car and hotel booking scams. Again, my advice is that always go through the trusted sites. Like if you want these companies which are well known, established in the market, who are offering these services of rental cars, go to them only. There are insurances in place. The quality of the cars has been checked up. So you are safe with someone else's car. You're borrowing someone's car and you don't want to be held liable for a dodgy car, yes, which is being given to you. So you need to go to the right places in the first place rather than trying to save a few dollars, which can become very expensive for the client.
0: Now, the fake travel agencies, how were the scammers producing fake travel agencies?
1: I don't know. It's the pop-up companies who may come up with, again, they have those skills to be able to set up the business and then have some trusting people who will buy from them. So my advice is always that go to the reputed companies. So those kind of companies which are in the market and have built a reputation so that you can get a refund in case your travel plans change or you don't want to go ahead with it anymore. But you obviously need to look at the terms and conditions before booking that, what is refundable, what is not refundable. Many times we buy the cheaper ticket thinking there won't be any change in plans, it doesn't matter, we'll buy. But there is that fine print which says this is non-refundable ticket and you're taking it at your own risk because the refundable one is more expensive. So each airline will cover themselves, each agent will cover themselves, and I am not aware of any recent news where any of these kind of agents have been operating.
0: Now, Doctor, how is AI being used to produce fake voices and videos?
1: AI is able to duplicate, and we see these fake ads with using people, celebrities' voices coming up, convincing everyone that this is the right investment, this is the right thing to do. And many of these celebrities have come forward to say that my voice is being used, but this is not me. Mm-hmm. And hence, I think, again, as the technology advances, there are more opportunities for the bad elements to work with that technology, and more literacy is required amongst the community to put safeguards, because people who are a younger generation, they are working with the technology, so they can quickly spot what is a scam and what is not, compared to older generation who are still learning these changes, what is AI and how can it impact our lives. So it's you have to be much more skeptical, I believe, that what you see, you should not immediately believe, because it could be AI-generated content, it could be a content which is giving messages which are not true. Again, you have to be cautious. You have to be more aware of what's going on. Keep an eye on the media reports which are coming through. There is a government website on ScamAware. Go on that website. If you have been scammed, then report it to the government. There is a number given which says that you need to report any of the scams here, provide any evidence of what has happened. So the government has brought in a lot of measures to prevent these kind of scams happening. But people need to also be very proactive and report to Australian government by going on the right websites to tell them that this is what has happened. And then government works together with the telcos and other companies to prevent future frauds from happening.
0: Yes. So, Doctor, what do you think about where is the scam technology going?
1: It's very difficult to predict where it is going, but in a modern society, there is both sides to the coin. The technology can be used positively, it can be used negatively. The people who have a positive mind will try to see how can we use this to benefit the society. And those who may have some, they want to take advantage of that for any personal gain or selfish reason at the cost of society, they will try to do that. So that's I think human nature, where we always have to be cautious that technology is technology, and the advancement of technology is happening very, very fast. Mm-hmm. And hence we have to be very aware.
0: In the business, how can we identify fake invoices?
1: Again, that one is more about ethics, business ethics. Mm-hmm. Because sometimes people, if their ethical standards, their own moral standards are low, then they will try to do anything for whatever reasons they are making these fake invoices. Mm-hmm. From a customer perspective, we need to be asking the right questions, like the ABN number. Can you tell me about your website? Can you do you have an office? So how long have you been in business? So there could be people who are recent startups, but we are not saying that they should be not trusted. It's just that from a customer perspective, that you need to, if you want an invoice which you want to put as a business expense, or you're looking for warranties to cover you later for any repairs done to the house or something, then it's and Fair Trading also has licenses with the names written. So if you are asking a tradie to come and do some work for you, then you need to check that they have the license given to them, and you need to verify that on the Fair Trading website to see that this person has the license and it is not already expired. For me, I feel that any entrepreneur who wants to set up a business or has set up a business is CEO of their company. So I wouldn't say that they are fake people. They're genuine people who have set up their business. They may have an ABN and they may be a startup, but they're still CEO of their business. Corporate phishing attacks, I think, again, is to get corporate information and try to use that for their own purposes or blackmail the corporate. After getting their information, it could be medical records of people. We have had Medibank and so many other companies who have been attacked in the past. And so it's just data which can be sold in the black market. So insider fraud is usually when someone has insider information. So they are working in the company, they have these sensitive confidential information, which then they use to gain advantage for themselves. They might share that information with a friend outside, and then that person, it could be, for example, buying or selling shares. So if this person knows the market is going to go down, this is what we need to do. Can you buy some for me too? I'm giving you a tip. This is going to happen. And that person then gets advantage from that information and gives this person also a share of that profits. Then it is insider information. It's difficult to be running a business in the current world because of the fuel costs going up, and so much of small business especially struggles a lot just because they don't have enough cash flow and they are so dependent upon things going smoothly. And earlier it was COVID and now it is this fuel crisis. So every small trigger can create a lot of problems. I think the only way small businesses can protect themselves is trying to be resilient, trying to always looking at the support which is given by government. There was, our treasurer was announcing some initiatives related to small business, that what they can do or what they are doing to help small businesses. And I also think that small businesses always need to have some buffer for these kind of exigencies, because it's inevitable that things will happen. And as a small business, you need to know how to safeguard your interests in the short term and the long term. The legal steps, probably a law company would be able to help, because it's all about then reporting to the scamware, to the government, to the police, that this is what has happened, building up your case, and then maybe hiring a lawyer. If you know who are the people who have scammed you, then you have to take action accordingly. My world is very limited. I work with people which are much more, they are in this, for example, students who are here with big dreams, studying, and there is never any time to talk to them about what scam they have faced. And in terms of my other business, career counseling, again, it's people who are wanting direction about how they should move forward in life. So my area is not that I get in contact often with people who have experienced this.
0: That's good. That's good. I just can imagine that some might be scammed into thinking, like, if they travel to another country, they will come to do this course that will qualify them for such and such that the student wants, but it turns out to be different, like underneath that what they were wishing for. Have you ever heard of such a thing?
1: No, I haven't really heard that kind of a thing. Maybe just because maybe I'm working for good universities, so they have their checks and balances of bringing the students in and putting them into courses. Mm-hmm. Students are very aware of what course they are enrolling, why they are enrolling for that course, and how it's going to help with their career path. So, no, I have never heard a story from any student related to that.
0: And what about business colleges open? Has anything very suspicious happened in regard to they let the students overseas think that this is a degree in university, but it turns out to be that it's actually that they need to study something, then they need to apply to go to university?
1: No, I haven't heard of that because... Just because I am working with the right kind of organizations, mm-hmm. who have good ethical standards and who wouldn't do that to the student. I know, I'm glad, because otherwise it can be very stressful for teachers too, if they find out that this is what's going on in their workplace.
0: Of course. And what would you advise people in regard to scams? You know, in general, what's the advice?
1: I think trust your instinct and look at what is in front of you. If it is too good to be true, then it is. You need to verify things because, for example, I got this email the other day saying they're looking for counseling services, but I said I am more into career counseling and not counseling as such. And that person said, I just want to talk through email only, and gave some names and date of births of people who they would want to help through this process. And I got one of the IT persons to have a look at that email. And that person said, look at the origin of this email. It had kkksomething@gmail.com. And he said, this is a big red flag. You should not be responding to this kind of email coming through. It could be AI generated. It could be a fraud. So, people have to just, unfortunately, be very, very alert to what's going on.
0: Thank you so much, Doctor, for accepting my invitation and benefiting us.
1: No problem. I'm glad I could help. Thanks for the invite.

Dear listeners, I hope you did benefit from the interview. Our episode question for today is, have you ever seen a job advertisement that was a scam? Tell us about it. So you can reply on the WhatsApp number 0410-830-930. And after the news and sponsors, you'll be able to call in on 9707-2747. So again, the episode question is, have you ever seen a job advertisement that was a scam? Tell us about it.

dear listeners, I hope you did benefit from that brief translation by Hajar Jihad. Special thanks to Dr. Huria and to Hajar Jihad, who contributed lots of benefit to this episode. Now, dear listeners, I do want you to stay tuned until after the news break and sponsors, because after that, I will be telling you about a very important media release regarding cybersecurity. And as well, I will be giving you coverage of a recent event that happened. So please stay tuned for the news break and sponsors, and then those two very special parts of the show. The WhatsApp number, because I do want an answer for you from the I want an answer from you about the episode question. Have you ever received a job offer scam? Turned out to be a scam. Tell us the story. WhatsApp number 0410-830-930. If you want to call in, that's after the news break and sponsors, on 9707-2747.

0: I'm Laura Devoy. Leading health organisations say big tobacco is exploiting concerns about the illicit market to undo 25 years of successful policy. They're calling on the federal government to maintain proven measures, including tobacco taxes, advertising restrictions and public education campaigns. Cancer Council Australia CEO Jacinta Redden says they want to see greater enforcement and transparency, along with the strengthening of anti-smoking measures.
1: We were pleased to see the federal budget included an additional $20.3 million over 4 years to boost state and territory compliance and enforcement capabilities and a range of other measures. We now need all levels of government to work together to put in place tougher and proactive enforcement of existing laws to tackle illicit tobacco.
0: Nearly a third of Australians would vote for Labor, and Anthony Albanese remains the preferred Prime Minister, despite the latest news poll showing a lack of support for the federal budget. Conducted for the Australian newspaper, the poll found 52% of respondents believe they are worse off after the budget, and 47% think it will be bad for the economy. Labor's primary vote remained at 31%, ahead of One Nation at 27% and the Coalition at 20%. US President Donald Trump has warned Iran the clock is ticking on talks to end the war. In a statement on Truth Social, Mr. Trump said Iran better get moving fast or there won't be anything left of them. He said time is of the essence. Last week, Washington rejected Tehran's demands for an end to the war. An Ebola outbreak in the Democratic Republic of Congo has been declared a public health emergency of international concern. There have been nearly 250 suspected cases and 80 deaths, but at this stage, the situation does not meet the criteria for a pandemic emergency. The World Health Organization says there are no approved drugs or vaccines for this strain of the virus, which has also been reported in Uganda. Four people have died in a Ukrainian drone attack on Russia. Kyiv launched more than 1,000 drones over a 24-hour period, the largest attack of its kind in over a year. President Volodymyr Zelensky vowed on Friday to respond to Russia's heaviest drone and missile attack on the Ukrainian capital. Residents of a regional Victorian town and visitors are on the hunt for hidden books today. Scarlett Coppola has the details.
2: Australian writing is being shared and celebrated with books by past winners of literary award the Stella Prize and shortlisted authors being hidden around Echuca this morning. The Stella on the Go initiative comes ahead of Stella Day Out this Saturday. Each book includes information about the prize as well as an invitation for the finder to read or pass on to someone else. The initiative aims to share great Australian writing with books hidden everywhere from the train station to playgrounds and cafes.
0: Turning to sport, NRL ladder leaders the Penrith Panthers have continued their form with a 28-6 win over the St George Illawarra Dragons, who remain winless this season. The second-place New Zealand Warriors dominated the Brisbane Broncos 42-12, and the Newcastle Knights smashed the Gold Coast Titans 36-12. Meantime, South Sydney Rabbitohs centre Latrell Mitchell has ruled himself out of State of Origin due to a back injury. The NRL club says Mitchell will not play this weekend either. Both New South Wales and Queensland coaches Laurie Daly and Billy Slater will name their teams for the opening match of the Men's Origin series this morning.
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Hey listeners, welcome back. I hope you did benefit from the newsbreak and sponsors. And what a relevant chant that came up, mashallah, about Mecca and about some of the very special things in Mecca. Now, as promised, there is a media release that we need to hear about. It's very important in regard to cybersecurity, and it was given to me by MediaCast. And thank you, MediaCast, for allowing me to use your resources as well as some radio grabs from an interview with Carissa Breen, cybersecurity expert. So firstly, the media release. So they said, free cyber readiness program launches as cyber incidents impact 1 in 3 Australian small businesses. New research reveals 3 in 5, 60% Aussie small businesses do not have a cyber plan in place, despite a third, 35%, having experienced a cyber incident. Sole traders are the most vulnerable group, with over 3/4, 79%, lacking a cyber response plan, and more than a third, 38%, taking no action after experiencing a cyber incident. To help small businesses strengthen their cyber resilience, Optus is launching Future Fit, a series of free expert-led national workshops and online sessions from May to October. New research reveals Australian small businesses are dangerously unprepared for cyber attacks. Despite 1 in 3 having experienced an incident, more than half don't believe they're a target, and 3 in 5 still lack a cyber plan. The findings commissioned by Optus reveal that small businesses are spending an average of just 2 hours a month on cyber attack prevention measures, with 1 in 5 dedicating no time at all. Sole traders are the most vulnerable group, with over 3/4 lacking a cyber response plan and more than a third taking no action after experiencing an incident. When attacks occur, the impact is immediate and disruptive. A third of affected businesses lose time and resources on recovery. 1 in 5 experience productivity losses due to system outages, and 18% suffer direct financial loss. Of those targeted, phishing and email scams accounted for over a third of incidents, followed by malware or virus infection and hackers impersonating a trusted contact. To address these challenges, Optus has developed Future Fit, a free program offering a series of expert-led interactive workshops and online sessions designed specifically for small businesses. Running from May to October, the program provides practical real-world strategies to strengthen cyber resilience, helping to improve security practices, upskill staff, and prepare effective incident response plans. As small businesses become increasingly vulnerable to cyber threats, access to practical support and education is more important than ever. Future Fit will deliver in-person workshops across Sydney, Melbourne, Albury, Brisbane, Adelaide, Busselton, and Perth, alongside online sessions for businesses nationwide. Now, there was an interview between MediaCast representative and Carissa Breen, a cybersecurity expert, and it included the questions about the new research, why small businesses are increasingly targeted, how Future Fit strengthens cyber resilience, what can small businesses do to reduce the risk, and where can Australians go to learn more. So stay with me, and inshallah we'll be listening to Carissa Breen, cybersecurity expert, talk about this.

0: Thanks for having me. Wonderful to be here.
1: Optus has recently launched a brand new piece of research, which they surveyed small businesses right around the country. And a couple of key insights from that survey were that people and businesses often think that it'll never happen to them. One in three small businesses are often targeted from a cyber attack. And again, I think that some of the research really highlights where the gaps are in this space as well. A cyber criminal is going to go for an easy target. And I think that small businesses don't have enterprise-grade budgets that we see. And so with that means that lack of resources, lack of awareness. Small businesses are focused on running their business rather than doing cybersecurity stuff. So again, it does create an entry point for cyber criminals to attack. Well, FutureFit's really about having a starting point. So people feel often overwhelmed, especially small business owners. So it is a good way for people to get involved, ask questions, have a fundamental understanding of basics around cybersecurity hygiene. And really, it's about the time that's being burnt from just trying to figure out where to go. So I believe that FutureFit is a really good first step in the right direction. Try not to reuse your passwords. I know it's easier said than done. And I know that we all have so many systems that we log into. But again, one breach happens, that password that you may have used 27 times then gets reused for other breaches. Try to change your password, especially for critical systems like banking, for example. Don't reuse it. That's number one. Number two, if you can, purchase some antivirus software just to have on your laptops at home. And I think the third point would be try to secure your home Wi-Fi and router. And again, it does get a little bit more complicated, but these are just first, easy, relatively low friction and low cost efforts that people can do today. Well, Optus is expanding a bunch of workshops, but I think the first point and advice would be head over to their website, to optus.com.au/cyber workshop. It has all the information on there. Thanks for having me. Really appreciate it.

0: So thank you again to MediaCast who allowed me to use their radiograms. Now, I did forget to give you a flag question. Whoever is a flag enthusiast, the flag question for today is, what is this flag? It has a green background with a large yellow rhombus in the center that has a blue disc in it. There is a globe. You know, the blue disc is a globe. And it has 27 small white 5-pointed stars spanned by a white equatorial curved band. I know it's getting a bit complicated. And written on the band is the national motto, and it's written in green. What is this flag? I'm sure that lots of people know this flag, but you know, the description is a bit complicated. Green background with a large yellow rhombus in the center. It has a blue disc. There are 27 small white 5-pointed stars, and there's an equatorial, white equatorial curved band with the national motto written in green. What is that flag?
1: ما يحيد عن غرائب

And the listeners, there was a very important event that took place recently. Tum FM, Muslim Community Radio, had the pleasure of attending the Al-Azhar Academy graduation ceremony. It was hosted by Darul Fatwa, the Islamic High Council of Australia. The program was delivered in partnership with Al-Azhar Academy in Cairo and the World Association of Al-Azhar Graduates. It brought together graduates from four Australian states. Participants completed training in Islamic sciences, including Aqidah, Fiqh, and Fara'id. The course also addressed contemporary social issues. It focused on strengthening community leadership and social cohesion. A key aim of the program was to equip imams and educators to respond to extremism. It also promoted moderation, tolerance, and peaceful coexistence. The ceremony was attended by religious scholars, diplomats, and community leaders. Guests included the ambassador of Egypt to Australia, Mr. Hani Nagy, the ambassador of the UAE, Dr. Fahad Al-Tafaq, and the Consul General of Iraq in Sydney, Mr. Muthanna Al-Subayhi. Local government and community representatives were also present. Messages were conveyed from senior Al-Azhar leadership congratulating graduates. Inshallah, I will let you listen to an interview that I did with one of the graduates. I hope you enjoy.

0: dear listeners, I'm at the graduation ceremony of Al Azhar students 2026. I've met an attendee, Sister Rabia. Can you please introduce yourself?
1: My name is Rabia Harold, and I'm also known by Rabia Ahwallah. I'm a mom to 7 kids,
0: mashallah.
1: And I worked in teaching for 25 years, and now I have my travel agency for 5 years.
0: MashaAllah. Allahu barik laki.
1: Barakallahu fiki. And alhamdulillah, we've began the career of teaching and learning the Islamic knowledge since 1998.
0: MashaAllah.
1: Alhamdulillah. And we have got lots of certificates, either attending or going through exams, and alhamdulillah, yani certified in teaching religion.
0: Beautiful.
1: Alhamdulillah.
0: Alhamdulillah. And for this graduation, what is the course that you've done?
1: We did a course which was so beneficial. The subjects that we have taken was about creed, the meaning of La ilaha illallah Muhammad Rasulullah, and what was an intensive course in regards to this subject. The people that taught us were professors from Al-Azhar al-Sharif in Masr, and they also taught us about the Sirat al-Nabawi alayhi salatu wasalam and the Sahaba. And we had multiple courses in the same, like multiple subjects in the same course, about the methodology of teaching religion, which also included psychology.
0: Yes.
1: And it was so beneficial in how to deliver this great knowledge, this honorable knowledge, in the right way, and how to deliver it according to the people that are in front of you. So each person, you can reach him or her according to their mentality, their psychology, their social status. So we also learned that, and it was so beneficial.
0: And you're here today, inshallah, to enjoy your graduation with your family.
1: With my family.
0: Yes.
1: I got them all. I got all my family, because it's an event that the whole family really celebrates.
0: Mubarak, inshallah.
1: Barakallahu fiki. Allah yaj'aluhu maqbool.
0: Amen.

So, dear listeners, I hope you did enjoy that interview. In fact, five people from the Muslim Community Radio did graduate in the same course. May Allah bless them all and give them very beneficial days. Give them guidance to benefit the community. Ameen. Sister Hanan Akhdari, may Allah protect you. You did give me the correct answer to the flag. It is Brazil. It is Brazil's flag, mashallah. And greetings to you, Sister Shaza Al-Hussein. May Allah bless you and protect you. Send me greetings on WhatsApp. So, dear listeners, did you ever get scammed or just read a job advertisement scam? Maybe on the internet, maybe in the mail. Tell me. You can tell me on WhatsApp, 0410-830-930, or you can call in on the number 9707-2747.

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I'm also uploading the episodes to SoundCloud next week as well. 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If you have any feedback, if you have any suggestions, if you want to tell your scam story, let me know. May Allah bless you all. I wish you the best for the coming week. And inshallah, lots of good deeds for these great days ahead.

Did you enjoy the program? Do you wish we spoke about something different? Let us know your feedback. 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
1: Hello, I'm Laura Devoy. 50,000 new homes will be built in Queensland as part of a deal struck between the state and federal governments. The Commonwealth will provide $2 billion for grants and zero-interest concessional loans for enabling infrastructure. The state government will match that contribution. Federal Housing Minister Claire O'Neill says 20,000 of the new homes will be reserved for first home buyers.
2: This is going to be a really important part of the building of opportunity for Queenslanders. It gets us more homes, it gets us affordable housing, and it gets us homes for the people who need them most, and that is Queensland first home buyers.
1: Meantime, the Federal Treasurer has dismissed the latest news polls, which show a lack of support for the budget. A poll conducted for the Australian newspaper found 60% of respondents think Labor's housing measures are a step in the wrong direction. And a poll conducted for the Sydney Morning Herald showed more than 40% of voters were undecided on changes to the capital gains tax discount and negative gearing. Jim Chalmers says he knew the changes would not be popular.
3: And so I think in the middle of a global oil shock, which is putting pressure on people, in the middle of an unhinged scare campaign from people with a partisan or a commercial interest in this, and in the context of a budget which is full of hard decisions and not handouts, I don't think it's especially surprising to see the sorts of polls that we've seen in recent days.
1: While the jump from primary to high school signals growing up and greater independence, researchers say it also triggers a significant decline in student wellbeing. Shannon Kirkwood has the story.
4: A study tracked more than 20,000 students in South Australia as they moved from primary to secondary school. It found wellbeing declined across every measured domain, including happiness, optimism, perseverance, emotional regulation, cognitive engagement, and life satisfaction. Sadness and worry increased. Researchers say poor well-being in the early years of high school is often dismissed as part of normal development. They say the well-being decline was independent of the developmental changes often associated with adolescence.
1: More than 80,000 Australians have made a pledge to drive so others survive. Drivers who've signed the pledge are committing to remove distractions, not speed, or drive while tired or under the influence of alcohol or drugs, and to protect all vulnerable road users. Most of us are making the pledge during National Road Safety Week. Books are being uncovered around the northern Victorian town of Echuca today. The initiative is part of Stella on the Go, a celebration of writing with books of past winners of the Literary Award and shortlisted authors being found around the town this morning. Each book includes information about the Stella Prize, as well as an invitation for the finder to read or pass on to someone else. Turning to sport, New South Wales coach Laurie Daly has named seven debutants in his squad to take on Queensland in the first match of the men's State of Origin series. Tolu Kola has been named on the wing, Adam Finua-Blake in the front row, and Victor Radley, Blake Brayley, Ethan Strange and Casey McLean on the bench. Lock Isaiah Yeo will captain the side. Dylan Lucas is the 20th man. And in golf, Aaron Rye has become just the second Englishman to win the PGA Championship. The 31-year-old hit a 5-under final round to finish at 9-under, three shots ahead of John Rahm in second. He's the first Englishman to win the tournament since Jim Barnes in 1919. After being one shot off the lead, Australian Cameron Smith finished in a tie for seventh at 4-under.
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6: بسم الله الرحمن الرحيم. الحمد لله رب العالمين، صلوات الله البر الرحيم والملائكة المقربين على سيدنا محمد أشرف الأنبياء والمرسلين وعلى جميع إخوانه من النبيين والمرسلين وآل كل وصحب كل ومن تبعهم بإحسان إلى يوم الدين. All praise is due to Allah, and may Allah raise the rank of Prophet Muhammad, peace be upon him, and protect his nation from that which he fears for them. Dear brothers and sisters in Islam, let us first have the proper intention in our hearts to attend the lesson for the obedience of Allah subhanahu wa ta'ala. Allah the Exalted is the most wise. Allah created the creations for a wisdom. Allah created all of these creations, whether they are good or bad, for a wisdom. Allah created the insects for a wisdom. Allah ordained upon us obligations for a wisdom. Allah prohibited us from committing the sins for a wisdom. So everything we are obligated to do in our religion has been ordained upon us as an obligation for a wisdom. There is a benefit for us when we perform these obligations. Everything that has been deemed as prohibition in our religion, it is prohibited for a wisdom, because Allah subhanahu wa ta'ala is the most wise. And when we talk about Al-Hajj and the actions and the deeds of Al-Hajj, وذا الطواف around الكعبة, وذا being present at Arafah, or throwing the pebbles in the three jamras, the basins, or making sa'i between al-Safa and al-Marwa, and all other deeds of al-Hajj, they have been ordained upon us for a wisdom. It is against the belief of Muslims for one to believe that Allah subhanahu wa ta'ala is not wise, and this is blasphemous. To attribute to Allah subhanahu wa ta'ala an attribute of being unwise, this is blasphemous. Some people unfortunately say there are some deeds of the Hajj that have no sense, and they say there is no wisdom behind performing these deeds. Those who say something like this are not Muslims, because Allah subhanahu wa ta'ala ordered us to do this and that for a wisdom. There's a great benefit in performing that deed. So in performing the deeds of Al-Hajj, there is a great, great benefit. And every deed among the deeds of Al-Hajj has a meaning. Why we perform that deed? There is a lesson we learn from that deed. So it's not as some people might claim that there is no sense in performing that deed, wal-ayyazu billah. This is against the belief of Muslims. Whoever says that Allah is unwise, or says that Allah ordained that for no reason, and it doesn't make sense to do this and that, this is against the religion of Islam. One commits a blasphemy. Let us talk about every single deed among the major deeds of Al-Hajj and see what's the wisdom behind every one of them. Take, for example, when people want to become in the state of Ihram, when they want to have the intention to be engaged in the acts of Al-Hajj, for instance, what do they do? Number one, they take off all the decorated clothes, the ones that would attach them to this world. They would take them off. They put on the clothes of Ihram that look like the shrouds of the dead. When you look at people at that time, when they take off the decorated clothes and they put on the clothes of Ihram, you can't know who is the prince and who is the poor. You cannot distinguish between the one who is rich and poor, the one who is highly ranked in the society and the one who is disadvantaged in the society. You see all people wearing clothes, the white clothes, that look like the shrouds of the dead. Then all of them start making talbiya, saying labbaik Allahumma labbaik, labbaik la sharika laka labbaik. That's a great scene. When you see all people wearing white clothes, they all asking Allah subhanahu wa ta'ala, supplicating to Allah, making dua, asking Allah for forgiveness, asking Allah for other things, you can see and remember the hadith of the Prophet sallallahu alaihi wasallam, that there is no difference between white and black, Arabs and non-Arabs, except in the level of obedience to Allah subhanahu wa ta'ala. That means what makes you different from others is your level of obedience to Allah subhanahu wa ta'ala. It doesn't matter if your background is Chinese, Vietnamese, Lebanese, Jordanian, born here in Australia. You don't look at these matters. You are Muslim. Now, how obedient you are to Allah subhanahu wa ta'ala is what makes you different from others. And that is based on your heart, belief, as well as your deeds. And the most important thing to be accepted by Allah subhanahu wa ta'ala is to have the correct belief in Allah and His Messenger. That's the most important thing. Because that's the foundation. Like you want to build a building, you must have a proper foundation that would be able to carry all the stories on top. But if you have a corrupted foundation, you won't be able to build one story. Now, if you have, let us say, fibro house, and you want to make double story, they ask you for a certificate from an engineer. He needs to check the foundations, if they are able to bear the second floor, for instance. The foundation is the origin. That's the most important thing. So if you have the correct belief in Allah and His Messenger, then you are praying, that's one story. You are fasting, that's another story. You perform Hajj, that's another story. You pay Zakat, that's another story. You build stories. You build stories, and the one with the highest building is the one Islamically with the highest rank. But they must all have first the proper foundation. You might see a person who is praying, but he doesn't fast. He prays, he doesn't fast. He fasts, he doesn't pray. He prays and fasts, but he doesn't pay zakah. So people are different in levels regarding how obedient to Allah they are. On the day for judgment, you won't enter paradise because you have white skin. You won't enter to paradise because you came from Lebanese background. You don't enter paradise because your name is Muhammad or Abdullah, or your name is Zainab and Maryam. No. What makes you get admitted to paradise is your correct belief in Allah subhanahu wa ta'ala and His Messenger and your good deeds. It was narrated in the hadith that people on the day of judgment, they would cross the bridge As-Sirat to go to paradise, and the way they cross the bridge is based on what? On their deeds in this life. That means the righteous Muslims would fly over the bridge straight into paradise. Others might cross the bridge running. Others who have less good deeds in this life might walk. Some might crawl on the bridge. Some might fall because they were among the great sinners who died without repentance. However, the non-believers will definitely fall into hellfire, and they will never be taken out of hellfire. So in our religion, what distinguishes you from others is your good deeds. How obedient to Allah you are. That's why do not say, my mother performed Hajj 5 times. What's that got to do with you? You might say, my grandfather used to be a sheikh. What's that is going to do for you? You need to do for your own benefit. You want to be saved in the hereafter. When you die, they take you to the grave. They leave you alone. Your father will leave you. Your mother will leave you. Your sister, your brother, your husband, your wife. They will leave you alone in your grave. And they walk back home. You're going to be left by yourself in the grave. What's going to help you? Your money in this life? No. What's going to help you? Your name? Your skin color? No. Your background? Your language? No. What will benefit you in your grave is your good deeds. It was narrated in the hadith that a prayer will defend you in your grave. Defend you from what? There is a huge serpent, snake, that would come to those in their graves and bite them. But if you are among those who used to pray, your prayer will defend you when you are left alone in your grave. It doesn't matter how much your mother loves you. She's not going to stay at your grave 24 hours asking Allah to forgive you and protect you. She's not going to do that. Even if your husband loves you a lot, he's not going to stay at your grave for 24 hours asking Allah to forgive you. It's not going to happen, usually. He's going to cry a bit. She's going to cry a bit. They say for 1, 2, 3 hours. Then they say to him, let's go home. He goes home. 3 days, make azar, that meeting. Then after that, back to work. After months, I'm going to say, he might get married to another one. She might get married in the future. And maybe she remembers him once a year, once in 10 years, and also same with him. How many times do you remember your grandfather now? How many times in a year you ask Allah to forgive your old grandfather, the father of your grandfather? Maybe never. Your grandfather who passed away, maybe you mention him once a year, twice a year, and you ask Allah to forgive him. You ask Allah to have mercy upon him, maybe twice a year. When your father dies, you mention him maybe, let us say, 20 times, 30 times a year. Average. But what about your son? How many times he's going to mention your father after his death? So if you do not prepare yourself for your grave and for the hereafter, no one else is going to do that job for you. And everyone is judged by his own deeds on the day of judgment, according to his own deeds. For what you've done in this life, for what you said in this life, and for what you believed in this life. So imagine people, when they go to perform Hajj, they take off the clothes of Ihram after they have the intention, after wearing. So when they take off the decorated clothes, they put on the clothes of Ihram, they have the intention. After that, they are not allowed to wear perfume. So they all, you cannot distinguish between the one who is rich and the one who is poor. They all remember that they are slaves of Allah subhanahu wa ta'ala. And when they are supplicating to Allah, raising their voice, when making talbiya, labbaik Allahumma labbaik, all of them, that would remind you of the day of judgment, when people will be assembled. Because you know, at the land of Arafah, or on the land of Arafah, do you know how many people do you see there? Millions these days. They all ask Allah for forgiveness, to have mercy upon them. When you see that, that would remind you of the day of judgment, when people will be resurrected for judgment. Everyone would be questioned. So that would remind you of the hereafter. So there is a great benefit in fulfilling this integral of Hajj. And there is a great wisdom behind the integral of Hajj. Prophet Muhammad sallallahu alaihi wasallam said, "Al-Hajj Arafah." This means that the greatest integral of Hajj is being present at Arafah. Why? Because that integral is limited by a very short period of time. The time for the fulfillment of this integral is from the Dhuhr of the 9th of Dhul-Hijjah till the Fajr of the 10th of Dhul-Hijjah, which is the day of Eid. So from Dhuhr till Fajr, that is less than 24 hours. If you miss that integral, you miss being present at the land of Arafah during that period of time, even for at least one moment. So you didn't stay in Arafah. Let us say you were going to Arafah, you had an accident. They took you to the hospital, and the following day at 8 o'clock in the morning, they discharged you from the hospital. That's it, you missed Al-Hajj. You missed Al-Hajj. Al-Hajj is based on integrals, and this is one of the integrals of Hajj because its time is very short. However, At-Tawaf, let us say, if a lady, after being present at the land of Arafah, she went to make Tawaf and she had her period. She cannot make Tawaf, she has to be clean. That's Islamically. She can wait 7 days, 10 days. Even let us say, for instance, she was pregnant and she had her baby. She had to wait 60 days, for instance. After she finishes, she would make ghusl, the purificator bath, and she would go to Kaaba and make tawaf. So the time of tawaf is open, but the time of being present in the land of Arafah is very limited. I swear by Allah, I've seen people sitting outside the land of Arafah. Those who know would see the signs. They said this is the border of Arafah. There are signs from all around. There are signs. So, you know, within that region, that's the land of Arafah. You see people sitting outside. They stay there because they want to go quickly to Muzdalifah. They stay on the other side of the street, of the road, where it's not the land of Arafah. They stay there, then after that, they go to Muzdalifah. So they do not perform the integral. Even if someone is sick, you can take him while he's sick to the land of Arafah, even for one moment. If he is present at the land of Arafah, for one moment at least, that would be enough. That would be enough. That would be counted as he fulfilled that integral. And the day of Arafah is a blessed day. The day of Arafah is the best day of the year. It is the best day of the year, as Friday is the best day of the week. And night of Al-Qadr is the best night of the year, but the day of Arafah is the best day of the year. What happens on that day? The Prophet sallallahu alaihi wasallam said that the devil is not seen more humiliated, more anxious, more frustrated than that of the day of Arafah. Meaning that during the day of Arafah, the devil is extremely frustrated, anxious, humiliated. Why? Because Allah subhanahu wa ta'ala forgives major sins during that day. For some Muslims who committed major sins, the major sins will be forgiven during the day of Arafah. It was said that if being present at the land of Arafah, or the day of Arafah coincides Friday, that comes on Friday, then Allah forgives all those who are on the land of Arafah at that time. Great benefits. One of the scholars of Islam saw a poor person begging people for money on the day of Arafah, at the land of Arafah. He was begging people to give him money. That scholar said to him, "What's wrong with you? On this day, you ask other than Allah subhanahu wa ta'ala. Ask of Allah, and Allah will give you. Because that day on Arafah, the supplication dua is more likely to be accepted. So ask Allah subhanahu wa ta'ala when you are on that blessed land, during that blessed day, ask Allah subhanahu wa ta'ala. Why asking people? Ask the creator of these people, and inshallah you'll be given what you're asking Allah subhanahu wa ta'ala for. That's regarding Arafah, al-wukuf bi-Arafah. What about as-sa'i bayn as-safa wal-marwa? You need to make sa'i. And sa'i means to walk between the two mountains, the mount of as-safa and the mount of al-marwa. 7 times. When we say 7 times, it doesn't mean every going and return is considered as once. No. Going is once, return is second. Then going back, that's third, fourth, until you finish the 7 times. You start with the mount of As-Safa, then you go to Al-Marwa. That's once. Then from Al-Marwa you go back to As-Safa, that's the second time. From As-Safa to Al-Marwa, third. So you start by As-Safa, you finish by Al-Marwa. And that would be the last one. When you do that, you are walking that distance from As-Safa to Al-Marwa. What's also the lesson we learn when doing this? Trust me, you feel with a hardship sometimes, especially when it's crowded. You feel with a hardship, you walk from As-Safa to Al-Marwa, you feel tired, then come back. You feel tired, but at the same time, you are happy. You are receiving enjoyment that is beyond description. Because you are obeying Allah subhanahu wa ta'ala, you are being more patient. You train yourself to be more patient. Maybe if a person is short-tempered, when he goes to Hajj, he would gain patience. You walk and you learn how to be more patient, and you remember what happened with Our Lady Hajar alayha salam. When she was left alone with her son Ismail alayhi salam, and Ibrahim alayhi salam left them there, and at that time it was deserted. It was deserted, barren area. No water, no plant, no people around, deserted. He left them and he was going back to Palestine. She looked at him and said, "Are we to be left here in this deserted and barren area with no friend, no food, no water?" Then only what Prophet Ibrahim gave her was like small container filled with dates and also small container filled with water. As he was going back to Palestine, she said to him, "Are we to be left here with no food, no water, no friends in this barren and deserted area?" Prophet Ibrahim didn't answer. When she repeated the question for many times and he didn't answer, she realized that there is something behind this. Then she said to him, "Did Allah order you to do this?" He said, "Yes." Then she said, with full reliance on Allah subhanahu wa ta'ala, what that is going to happen now these days? With full reliance on Allah in a deserted area, no water, no food, no plants, no friend, no people around. She said, then we'll never be lost. She ate the date, she drank from that water, and she gave her son until she ran out of dates and water. Now, where is she going to look for water in that deserted area? The closest mountain to her was the Mount of As-Safa. She went up, climbed that mountain, started looking right and left all around to see if there are people around. She couldn't see. She went back from that mountain to the other mountain, Al-Marwa. She started looking. She couldn't find anyone. She said, maybe now I can find people on As-Safa again. She went back to As-Safa. Then Al-Marwa, As-Safa, Al-Marwa. She was looking for water, for people. Then the last time she was on the Mount of Al-Marwa, that's the seventh time, she was there. She heard a noise around. And she felt a bit comfortable. She said, help us if you can help. She came back to her son, Ismail, and at that moment, Jibreel alayhi salam came, hit the ground by his wing, and the water of Zamzam sprang out of that place. She started gathering the water, putting the water together, gathering the water, and she filled the container she had, and the water was gushing out all the time. She drank, her son drank, and then after that, plant started to grow in that area. People started living there and became the most important city all over the world. Up to now, since then, thousands of years ago, up to now, people are drinking from the well of Zamzam. It doesn't run out, subhanAllah. Since then, up to now, it's a blessed water. Prophet Muhammad sallallahu alaihi wasallam said, "Ma'u Zamzam lima shuriba lahu," meaning that you can drink water of Zamzam and you have a type of supplication to Allah subhanahu wa ta'ala. You drink that water for that intention. So when you're making sa'i between Al-Safa and Al-Marwa, there's a great wisdom, great lesson we learn. We learn patience. Then if you get a bit tired, you remember what happened to Hajar. She was crossing that distance, and at that time it was a mountain. Now there is no mountain. Now it's just like hardly you can see that slope between As-Safa and Al-Marwa. Hardly you see it. Like the valley between As-Safa and Al-Marwa, there is no valley. Because of the erosion that happened to the two mountains, the distance between As-Safa and Al-Marwa is no more a valley. So just you go a little bit down, then back up. Just little slope, then you go back to Al-Marwa. And that distance between As-Safa and Al-Marwa is specified by Prophet Muhammad sallallahu alaihi wasallam. He told him to make sa'i from this mountain to that mountain, from As-Safa to Al-Marwa. So it has a path. There is a passage. It has to be within that region, and it doesn't matter if you make it on the ground floor or first floor or second or third, doesn't matter, because you are crossing that distance. Like that means the air, any building that is built in that air between the two mountains, you can cross that distance and that would be accepted. It happened 2 years ago, because people, when they go to throw the pebbles in the three basins, because of the crowd, sometimes what do they do? Sometimes they step on each other. Some might get killed because of the crowd, they die. Instead of organizing the way they throw the pebbles, they issued a fatwa, you can throw the pebbles at any time. And this is not true. There is a time for throwing the pebbles in the three jamras, the basins. Also, there is a wisdom behind throwing the pebbles in the three basins. We remember to be more obedient to Allah subhanahu wa ta'ala, as Prophet Ibrahim alayhi salam was very, very obedient to Allah azza wa jalla. Now we're just throwing the pebbles, walking that distance. But look what Prophet Ibrahim alayhi salam was tested with, and he rushed to fulfill the order of Allah subhanahu wa ta'ala. He was ordered in his dream. And for the prophets, when they see a dream, it's revelation from Allah subhanahu wa ta'ala. It's not like our dreams. No. He was ordered to slaughter his son Ismail. The following day, he told his son, "Let's go away from the house." He took a rope with him and a knife. He wants to fulfill the order of Allah. He was ordered to slaughter his son that he used to love very much. But he was ordered by Allah subhanahu wa ta'ala. That was a test. He took his son and he took a rope and a knife and went away from the house. And his son was asking him, "Oh father, where are you taking me?" He said, "Let us go to that place." Until he became far away from the house, he said to his son, "Oh son, Allah ordered me to slaughter you. This is an order from Allah subhanahu wa ta'ala." Then Ismail alayhi salam, the obedient son, the one who was raised on piety and righteousness and the fear of Allah subhanahu wa ta'ala, did not hesitate in helping his father fulfill the order of Allah subhanahu wa ta'ala. So he said to his father, "Oh father, fulfill the order of Allah subhanahu wa ta'ala. You'll find me, insha'Allah, among those who are patient." But he requested something. He said to his father, "Keep your clothes away from me so they won't get contaminated with my blood, and my mom would see that and would get upset. And when you tie me perfectly so I won't shake when I'm getting slaughtered. And when you are about to slaughter me, go very fast so I won't get tortured a lot when you slaughter me." His father said to him, "You are a big help and support in fulfilling the order of Allah subhanahu wa ta'ala." Then Satan appeared to them and he started whispering to Prophet Ibrahim alayhi salam. He said to him, "Are you going to slaughter your son, your own son?" Then Prophet Ibrahim and Prophet Ismail, he wasn't a prophet at that time, they started throwing the pebbles. They stoned Satan at that spot. When they stoned him, he disappeared. As he continued walking, he appeared in another place. Started whispering. They stoned him. He disappeared. Then he appeared in the third spot. They stoned him. Then he disappeared and didn't appear after that. That's why we throw the pebbles in the basins. And this is a symbol of disobedience to the devil and humiliation to the devil. As if the one who is throwing the pebbles is saying in his heart, "Oh devil, if you appear to us like you did to Prophet Ibrahim, we're going to stone you as he did, and we are going to humiliate you." Then Prophet Ibrahim alayhi salam put his son on his side. He put the side of his head to the ground. He tied him with that rope. He put the knife that was very sharp on the neck of Prophet Ismail and started moving the knife across the neck of Prophet Ismail. But as if he's moving his hand, it wasn't cutting. Now Ismail looked at his father and said, "Put more pressure, go faster." But it wasn't cutting. In some narrations, the knife flipped over and he wasn't able to cut the throat of his son Ismail. At that moment, Jibreel brought a big ram from paradise and ordered Prophet Ibrahim alayhi salam to slaughter that big ram instead of slaughtering his own son. And that was a sacrifice that Prophet Ibrahim did instead of slaughtering his own son Ismail, and he told him that he was truly a righteous person who fulfilled the order of Allah subhanahu wa ta'ala. And since then, Muslims slaughter like a sheep, a cow, or a camel, for instance, and they distribute the meat to poor people as like a way in following the methodology of Prophet Ibrahim alayhi salam. So we follow his methodology as he did when he slaughtered that ram. So we do that now. We remember what happened with Prophet Ibrahim alayhi salam, and we see the test Prophet Ibrahim alayhi salam was tested with, and he passed that test because he's a prophet and messenger of Allah, and how obedient he was to Allah subhanahu wa ta'ala. Here we remember to be more obedient to Allah subhanahu wa ta'ala. Imagine now if they tell you, we give you options to slaughter your son or to pray 5 times a day. You would pray 20 times a day. You don't want to lose your son. So praying 5 times a day, that's a test. But many people unfortunately fail in this test. They do not pray the 5 prayers, 5 obligatory prayers. We're not talking about the optional prayers, we're talking about the 5 obligatory prayers. They are lazy to pray these 5 prayers. They go to the stadium, for instance, to watch a game between this team and that team, at least for 2 hours. But when it comes to prayer, they feel very heavy to get up and perform the prayer. Do you know why? Because of committing sins. It was mentioned that there is a black spot on your heart, not literally, like a black spot on your heart. From there, the devil whispers to you. He whispers to you to commit sins and not to perform the obligations. If you obey the devil and you commit sins and you miss out some of the obligations, that black spot will become bigger and bigger and bigger. Until one day, you'll have a black layer on your heart. When you have that black layer on your heart, it is covered with that black patch on your heart. What's going to happen then? You feel that if you want to perform an act of obedience to Allah, as if you are going to carry 300 kilograms, as if you're going to go from here to, let us say, to the beach walking, you feel it's very, very difficult and hard. But if someone says to you, do you want to go to the movie, for instance, you would go quickly. Are we going to the gym? You go straight away to the gym. Spend 1 hour, 2 hours in the gym, you don't mind. But to pray, and the prayer would take a few minutes from you, you feel it's very heavy and very difficult. Why? Because you had that black patch on your heart. And that's terrible if you reach that stage. So if you find yourself that if you want to pray, you are feeling yourself heavy to perform the prayer, but when you want to go out with your friends, find it very simple, know that you are in a very serious condition and you are in a terrible situation where you need to rectify what you've corrupted. Practice your religion more than before so you won't be in that situation. Some people from a sin, they would end up committing blasphemy in the end. Walayyazu billahi ta'ala. Also at-tawaf. When you make tawaf around al-Kaaba, circumambulating the Kaaba. Also, there's a great lesson when a person circumambulates the Kaaba. As if one is saying, the pilgrim is saying, O Allah, Wherever I go, wherever I turn, there is no way but to seek refuge with you. That would remind you also with the glory of that house. That house, the holy house, Al-Kaaba, the glorified Kaaba. And when you look at the Kaaba, you strengthen in your heart the fact that you are a slave of Allah subhanahu wa ta'ala, the Lord of this house. Just when you walk around the Kaaba, that's also a very nice scene. You see people turning around the Kaaba, supplicating to Allah, and asking Allah subhanahu wa ta'ala for forgiveness, asking Allah to have mercy upon them. There's a great wisdom in that. So all the deeds of Al-Hajj are for a reason, for a wisdom. That's why the person who goes to perform Hajj and performs Al-Hajj in the proper way, where his Hajj is considered as mabrur, when this person comes back from the Hajj, among the signs that you know his Hajj is mabrur, he will be in a better situation. You can feel that his face is enlightened. You can see that this person has become stronger in the matters of his religion. He's practicing more than before. He's fearing Allah more than before. Staying away from the sins. He wants to pray more. He wants to do more good deeds. This is among the signs that his Hajj is considered as mabrur. We ask Allah subhanahu wa ta'ala to grant us mabrur Hajj. We ask Allah subhanahu wa ta'ala to facilitate for us the routes to go back to these blessed areas and to perform al-Hajj and to visit the grave of Prophet Muhammad sallallahu alayhi wa sallam every year inshaAllah ta'ala. And we ask Allah to grant us seeing Prophet Muhammad sallallahu alayhi wa sallam this night while asleep inshaAllah ta'ala. And we ask Allah to assemble us under the banner of Prophet Muhammad sallallahu alaihi wasallam in the hereafter. Ameen. And Allah subhanahu wa ta'ala knows best.
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1: Hello, I'm Laura Devoy. The Prime Minister and Treasurer have rejected claims of a hidden death tax. The government announced in its budget it will introduce a 30% minimum tax on the income of discretionary trusts from July 1, 2028. One Nation has described it as a death tax. Jim Chalmers says deceased estates are exempt, as are existing discretionary testamentary trusts. Prime Minister Anthony Albanese has reiterated this message.
7: What we have put forward very clearly is a comprehensive policy, and of course when it comes to trusts, if people

0: Australia leads the world's developed nations in its action to address sexual violence against children. Shannon Kirkwood has more.
1: The 2026 Out of the Shadows Index has ranked Australia top of 60 countries across six regions with an overall score of 83 out of 100. The index measures the progress toward a world free of childhood sexual violence. Australia leads the way on governance and accountability as well as prevention and justice, but scores just 70 in healing. At the other end of the scale, Saudi Arabia was one of the lowest scoring nations with 29 out of 100. The researchers say every nation must make improvements, in particular when it comes to plans and policies to prevent and respond to child and adolescent sexual violence.
0: There are calls for the University of Tasmania to consider redress for the 177 families affected by the collection of body parts without consent. The uni says the specimens were collected during autopsies between 1966 and 1991 and provided to the Rota Pathology Museum. Some were put on display. The uni has apologised, but independent MLC Meg Webb says the government should consider further steps such as redress for families. Six companies have been forced to sell off their holdings in an Australian rare earths miner amid fears of foreign interference. Treasurer Jim Chalmers has given the overseas-owned businesses, which are mostly from China and Hong Kong, 14 days to dispose of their shares in Northern Minerals. The rare earths miner hopes to extract dysprosium and terbium in Western Australia's Kimberley region. The government views the company as a crucial part of its efforts to fight China's hold on the global critical minerals supply chain. Turning to sport, in cricket, Mitchell Starc took 3 wickets in 4 balls to help the Delhi Capitals defeat the Rajasthan Royals in the Indian Premier League. The Royals were limited to 193 and Starc was not required to bat as the Capitals reached their target with 4 balls to spare. Meantime, Josh Hazlewood's Royal Challengers Bengaluru defeated the Punjab Kings by 23 runs. And in golf, Aaron Rye has become just the second Englishman to win the PGA Championship. The 31-year-old hit a 5-under final round to finish at 9-under, 3 shots ahead of John Rahm in second. He's the first Englishman to win the tournament since Jim Barnes in 1919.
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3: Salama College is now accepting applications for enrollments from our school families and the wider community for kindergarten to year 11 students. A child born between the 1st of August 2021 and 31st of July 2022 will be eligible for kindergarten in 2027. Expression of interest forms can be downloaded from the school website. Parents will need to complete and email the form with the child's birth certificate, immunization information,

شفق والليل وما وسق والقمر إذا اتسق لتركبن طبقا عن طبق

0: National Radio News.
1: Hello, I'm Laura Devoy. The Prime Minister and Treasurer have rejected claims of a hidden death tax. The government announced in its budget it will introduce a 30% minimum tax on the income of discretionary trusts from July 1, 2028. One Nation has described it as a death tax. Jim Chalmers says deceased estates are exempt, as are existing discretionary testamentary trusts. Prime Minister Anthony Albanese has reiterated this message.
2: What we have put forward very clearly is a comprehensive policy, and of course when it comes to trusts, if people want to continue the existing discretionary testamentary trusts, there's no change, they can continue with fixed trusts.
1: More than $65,000 in fines have been issued to landlords found to be in breach of New South Wales's rental laws. Since May last year, landlords have been required to provide a valid reason to end a tenancy, with no grounds evictions banned. Around 30 termination matters investigated by the New South Wales Rental Task Force were found to be in breach of the new laws in the first 12 months. Reporting found 84% of tenancies ended through renter's choice rather than landlord action. Australia leads the world's developed nations in its action to address sexual violence against children. Shannon Kirkwood has more.
3: The 2026 Out of the Shadows Index has ranked Australia top of 60 countries across six regions with an overall score of 83 out of 100. The index measures the progress toward a world free of childhood sexual violence. Australia leads the way on governance and accountability as well as prevention and justice, but scores just 70 in healing. At the other end of the scale, Saudi Arabia was one of the lowest scoring nations

0: MLC Meg Webb says the government should consider further steps such as redress for families. Six companies have been forced to sell off their holdings in an Australian rare earths miner amid fears of foreign interference. Treasurer Jim Chalmers has given the overseas-owned businesses, which are mostly from China and Hong Kong, 14 days to dispose of their shares in Northern Minerals. The rare earths miner hopes to extract dysprosium and terbium in Western Australia's Kimberley region. The government views the company as a crucial part of its efforts to fight China's hold on the global critical minerals supply chain. Turning to sport, in cricket, Mitchell Starc took 3 wickets in 4 balls to help the Delhi Capitals defeat the Rajasthan Royals in the Indian Premier League. The Royals were limited to 193 and Starc was not required to bat as the Capitals reached their target with 4 balls to spare. Meantime, Josh Hazlewood's Royal Challengers Bengaluru defeated the Punjab Kings by 23 runs. And in golf, Aaron Rye has become just the second Englishman to win the PGA Championship. The 31-year-old hit a 5-under final round to finish at 9-under, 3 shots ahead of John Rahm in second. He's the first Englishman to win the tournament since Jim Barnes in 1919.
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0: بسم الله والحمد لله والصلاة والسلام على سيدنا محمد أفضل خلق الله.
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0: بارك الله فيك سمية.
1: 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I miss you too. I feel like it's been a while.
0: Yeah. سبحان الله.
1: الحمد لله. The program today will include an interview with an Alamana College primary school teacher about how to best prepare your child for kindergarten. Mm-hmm. So we're very excited
0: حلو
1: about
0: هالموضوع.
1: That.
0: يعني كيف بتجهزي ابنك لحتى يدخل على الكندرغارتن.
1: Yes, we do have mm-hmm. parents. It could be their first time, their first mm-hmm. child entering kindergarten. So hopefully with the advice given today, it will give them some ideas about how to prepare their child. Because they do sometimes...
0: How to prepare the parents.
1: That's right. That's right. How to prepare your child. The parents for kindergarten.
0: في منهم ما بيصدقوا بقى يروح ابنهم لحتى هيك يعني. بيكونوا انه ناطرين ليكونوا. وفي منهم ما بيقدروا يتركوه. فبيقعدوا بيبكوا.
1: It's true. It's true. They
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1: That's right. Their first child, and they get really worried. Mm. Yeah, especially the first one, they get very worried. And like you said, I think sometimes the parents need that comfort.
0: خاصة إذا الولد معهن ما حاطينه بال
1: preschool or childcare.
0: نعم.
1: تلاقوه
0: في فقدة.
1: Yes, and they have that anxiety and that separation. And it could be the child also is very attached to mum and dad. And look, a lot of kids now are going to childcare mm. and preschool, but still, because they're in a formal setting now.
0: بحسوا إيه في نظام في برنامج. 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
1: Yeah, there is more flexibility. There is more flexibility, but once they start, we call it big school.
0: بيقولوا لك big school.
1: You're starting big school now.

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1: Correct. We're excited to welcome a special guest, Miss Selsan El Hawat, a primary school teacher at Alamana College. Selsan has 17 years of teaching experience, 10 of which were spent teaching kindergarten. She'll be sharing valuable advice with parents about how they can best prepare their child for kindergarten. Welcome, Selsan. We're excited to have you on the show.
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1: Big school.
0: Kindergarten.
1: That's right, getting ready for school. Thank you again, Selsan, for joining us. I know you're very soon you'll be getting ready for school. And I'm very excited to have you on because we did have part of a show before where we looked at helping parents get their child ready for high school. So we did look at that. Mm-hmm. So we thought it's that time of the year where parents would also benefit, especially first-time parents where they have their first kid and they're starting kindergarten. I'm sure this advice will help with someone very experienced. So we'll get started, yeah. Inshallah.
2: Inshallah.
1: What skills do you recommend parents should focus on developing at home to prepare their child for kindergarten?
2: Well, preparing a child for kindergarten involves a mix of social, emotional and academic skills. Some of the key areas that parents can focus on include communication skills, and this involves both language development and listening skills. This can be done by reading to the child regularly at home and engaging them in conversations about the books they've read. Also playing games with them, like Simon says, that require listening and listening skills and following directions. Another important skill parents should focus on is the child's fine motor skills. Parents should provide regular opportunities for their child to practice colouring, drawing and cutting using safety scissors because we do notice a lot of students start kindergarten and they struggle with a pencil grip or they don't know how to hold the scissors properly. So this is important to practice at home before starting school. Also, practicing some cognitive skills with them, which involves like teaching the child some basic concepts about numbers, letters, shapes and colours through playful activities. Parents should also teach the child some basic self-care skills, and that's an important area here, like washing their hands, eating by themselves, dressing, using the toilet independently, because a lot of students find it very stressful when they start kindergarten too, especially using the toilet independently. So if this can be practiced at home at least a year before they start school, it helps the child have a better transition when they start school.
1: Yeah, and just making sure that they're independent with this. That's really important. You know, like you need to go into the bathroom by yourself. You need to take out your lunchbox by yourself, put your food back in. Those basic skills are really important, aren't they?
2: Yeah. And on that note, like developing consistent daily routines as well at home, like for example, for meal times and practicing those skills during meal times. And having set times for sleeping, for eating, for playing, it helps them also adapt faster to the routines at school. Because we do have set times at school, if students are not used to this, they might find it difficult at the beginning. So setting consistent routines at home will help them with transitioning also to school. And I think the last thing I would say in this area, social interactions and social skills, which involves the child's ability to play with other kids and share turns and wait for, like, share toys and share activities and wait for their turns. Yeah, so because these skills are very, we've noticed when kindergarten students start school, these are the main areas that we find some students need more practice with. So fostering a supportive and encouraging environment at home that encourages these areas can help the child build a stronger foundation for school readiness.
1: Yeah, and you find that when they start kindergarten, is that something that you really focus on those first few weeks or first term as well? And it's
2: absolutely
1: Yeah, like the first few weeks, like they're social or following instructions, getting into routine, how to hold a pencil, all of those skills you think are very important, and you do stress on that, especially the first few weeks when you have the class, don't you?
2: Yeah, definitely. Yeah. These are the main areas that we focus on for a couple of weeks at least when kindergarten students start school. This is why if they can be practiced or reinforced at home before they start school, it can help them have a smoother and better transition when they start big school.
1: Yeah. Do you recommend like for the fine motor skills to help them with their writing, what do you recommend that they maybe parents can purchase to help them with their writing, other than obviously a pencil and colouring in pencils, like a pencil grip? Like, does that
2: a
1: help?
2: Pencil, yes, definitely a pencil grip and modelling. Like, parents can model and show the child how to hold the pencil correctly and reminding them, because this is what we do at school. Like, every time, for the whole term, every time we do writing, we model and we remind the students, remind them how to hold the pencil correctly, what fingers they need to use to hold the pencil correctly, or to hold the scissors and use them in a safe way. So modelling, reminding them, and pencil grip, and we use them at school as well.
1: So really important. And hopefully just having that connection at home and at school, it will sort of, the kids will get used to it, and it'll be a lot easier for them to do all the things that they need to do the first few weeks or the whole year in kindergarten too.
2: That's right.
1: How can parents establish routines that will help their child adjust to the structure of a school day? Because I know that a lot of the kindergartens, when they first start, they really feel like it's a long day. And in the afternoon, they get really tired. I think they want to knock out. So what kind of, and look, it does take time. It is a long day, you know, by the time they get up and they, you know, leave and they come back home.
2: It is, yeah.
1: So what are things that parents can do or put in place to help with this transition?
2: Establishing routines at home can make the transition to school smoother, definitely smoother for the child. Parents can set effective routines by having consistent daily schedules at home, such as setting a regular wake-up time and bedtime, if they can, even during weekends, so that the child is used to a certain time to wake up and sleep. Developing a step-by-step morning routine as well that includes activities such as brushing the teeth, getting dressed, having breakfast, and like we said before, encourage them to be independent in doing these activities. Setting structured meal time, which if it can be similar to the mealtimes we have at school, it would be great, like morning tea and then lunchtime. And serving meals and snacks at the same time every day can help the child get used to a schedule similar to what they will experience at school. Also, incorporating short, structured activities that involve transitioning from one task to another. For example, now we finished playtime, it's mealtime, and transition the child from one activity to another. So from playtime to clean-up time or to mealtime. This helps the children also adjust to the school day flow. Yeah. And establishing an evening routine as well, that includes preparing for the next day. And this can be done with a child, for example, choosing clothes for the next day, which is a school uniform, and then ready, packing the school bag, preparing the lunchbox. And it's important, actually, to ask the child what they want to eat the next day, because a lot of students bring a lunchbox filled with very nice snacks and food, but the child doesn't like to eat. And they tell us, oh, but I don't like this food. But it's important also to consult with their child about what they want to eat, what kind of snacks and food they wanted to include in the lunchbox for the next day. And also, it would be good for parents to clearly communicate rules and expectations at home. Because if they are used to having rules and certain expectations at home, it will help them understand boundaries and follow routines at school more effectively.
1: Yeah, so following rules and the importance of following rules and just having those discussions with them as well.
2: Yeah.
1: With the transition times, you did mention sometimes trying to make it very similar to the school time. So parents can find out from the school, you know, what time is recess, what time is lunch. We usually have recess at 10:20, for example, and then lunchtime is more at 1 o'clock, but with the younger ones it's a little bit earlier, like about 12:30.
2: So just especially the first few weeks, we tend to give them lunch a bit earlier.
1: They take time, don't they, taking out their food and so on. But I like the point that you mentioned about you know, speaking to your child about the food that goes in, because you don't want food to go in and then it's a waste. Sometimes they don't like all food, so you might put something that they like and then slowly change it to something else, because they might get bored with the food that they have. And I think also there's a lot of snacks, isn't there, that I notice in the lunchbox, and then they don't, because they want to play and they take long to eat. That's you know, and it comes back full. But it just...
2: We do actually, on that point, we do encourage the students to eat their lunch food, because, like you said, sometimes the lunchbox is filled with lots of snacks, and there's no time to eat all of these snacks. So at school, we encourage them to eat, like, their sandwich or their rice or, like, their lunch meal, and they do tend to take a very long time to eat that. If they are full, sometimes there's no time to eat all of these snacks. So it would be good just to give them, like, the same amount that they eat at home.
1: And sandwich is important. Piece of fruit, vegetable, maybe a sometimes food as well. So whether it's biscuit, chips or something, but that's not every day. That could be just once every few days. But definitely have some fruit and veggies, you know, in their lunchbox with a sandwich. And so how many portions do you think, maybe a sandwich, fruit, veggies, and maybe a small snack, would that be?
2: I think suffice? That would be enough. Yeah. That'd be
1: because
2: enough.
1: Sometimes it's like 7-8 things in the one lunchbox. No, thank you for that. That's great feedback. Great advice. What types of activities or games can parents use to build literacy and numeracy skills? Because I know parents sort of want to know, how can I get my child ready, especially when they need to do an entrance exam, they get them ready for the holidays. So what are the do's and don'ts, or what do you strongly recommend to focus on? So I suppose they have a good setup before they begin school.
2: Parents can help build their child's foundational literacy and numeracy skills through fun activities and games that can make them engage in their learning. I will list now a few ideas and activities that can be implemented at home to help develop literacy skills first, and then I'll talk about numeracy. Parents can simply read a variety of books at home to their child and discuss pictures and ask questions about the stories. Encourage the child to predict what will happen next while they're reading and or describe the characters in the story. They can model reading from left to right and from the top to the bottom of the page. Also, they can demonstrate to the child how the sounds and words connect to the words on the page by moving their fingers across along the lines. They can encourage the child to hold the book, even if they can't read, just hold the book and turn the pages, hold it the right way up and turn the pages, and model looking at the pictures or looking at the print, like you said, from left to right. Also playing alphabet games such as letter matching, sound sorting or alphabet puzzles. This can help children develop letter and sound recognition. Now, to develop their fine motor skills, there are other activities that they can do with them. They can provide drawing, tracing and writing activities and have always readily available a variety of writing materials and drawing tools. This can help their child develop hand control and practice correct pencil grip. And like we said before, they need to model and remind them of that correct pencil grip. Also, playing with Play-Doh and clay to form letters, numbers and shapes, that can help strengthen the child's hand muscles. And cutting practice with safety scissors, that should be practiced also at home to improve hand-eye coordination and hand control. So that's for literacy. Now, for numeracy, parents can play counting games with their children, like counting everyday items such as blocks, toys or snacks. They can play some number recognition games or activities like number puzzles or number flashcards to reinforce recognition and sequencing of numbers, maybe just from 1 to 10 at the beginning. Practice simple maths concepts such as sorting and grouping objects by size, color or shape, making patterns with objects that they have at home like pencils or buttons or beads, and use everyday objects like beads or pencils to visually represent or solve simple addition subtraction problems. They can make this like a story, like a fun story. Like, for example, I have 5 pencils. If I give 2 of them to Ali, how many would I have left? Like something like this. And they can actually model using concrete object, like the actual pencils, to work out the addition or the subtraction problem.
1: Yeah, so whatever they have at home, you could make it into a maths word problem, whether it's adding or taking away, or maybe later on making groups of for multiplication and so on. Mm-hmm. There's a strong emphasis on the number skills, would you say?
2: Yeah, number recognition, counting, even if it's what numbers 1 to 10, it's just that number recognition. And it's not just recognizing how the number looks like, knowing how much it represents.
1: Mm.
2: Counting, so this is why counting is linked to number recognition as well. So, all right, this is that. Even if they know this number 5, they need to be able to show how much this number represents by counting objects or drawing pictures to represent that number.
1: Yes.
2: So these are like the early numeracy skills that we do focus on, especially in term 1.
1: Yeah, so in addition to identifying the number, the digit, also representing what that actually means, you know, and they could use hands-on materials, anything that they have at home.
2: Mm-hmm.
1: That sounds good. And just the point that you mentioned also about modelling and showing them. So if parents at the moment, let's just say their child is holding the pencil incorrectly or the scissors incorrectly, it's very important that they start now and show them how to, you know, hold the pencil or scissors correctly at this time. And it will take time to sort of undo it if they have been doing it wrong, right?
2: Correct, yeah. It takes time.
1: Yeah.
2: Because they tend, even when they start school, they tend to, some students, to hold it the way they're comfortable to hold it. Like sometimes they use like a forehand to hold the pencil or the marker. But with repetition, with reminding them every day and practicing every day, eventually they'll remember how to hold it the right way without reminders. Yeah. But it does take time.
1: Yeah, and they get used to it eventually.
2: Yeah.
1: How important is it for children to have social skills before starting kindergarten? And how can parents foster these at home? Because I know, you know, we might think I need them to know their sounds and write their name, you know, and numbers and so on. But what about the social skills? Do you stress on that, the importance of that?
2: It's actually very important for children to practice social skills before they start kindergarten, because having good social skills helps them know how to behave in particular situations, how to follow the rules and routines at home and at school, and how to build good relationships with their peers when they start school. Parents can foster and encourage good social skills at home by encouraging the child to do some of the following points I'm going to list now, like cooperate and play with other children in group activities. And this involves taking turns and waiting for their turns and sharing resources with other children. Express their feelings and opinions in a way that doesn't offend or upset others. If they are playing in a group setting, they need to know what's appropriate and what's not appropriate to say to a peer, to a friend, so that they don't offend them or upset them.
1: Mm.
2: Parents can discuss with their child ways to resolve conflicts. So if certain things don't go their way, what can they do to resolve that conflict, that issue, such as using words to express their feelings and how they feel? And they should, it's a very good practice to talk to the child at home. All right, what can we do to make this situation better? What do you think we should do? And just talk about it, even if they are little, but these kind of conversations help them understand why they need to behave in a certain manner in certain situations. Also, they need to be able to know when and how to say like words such as thank you, please, and sorry if they've done something wrong. They need to be able to ask questions and follow instructions. So if they need help, they need to be able to express this to an adult, to the teacher. Obviously, they need to follow rules and routines. And we spoke about this before, how setting rules and routines at home can help them accept and adapt to the rules and routines at school.
1: Yeah.
2: And they need to know when and how to give answers and opinions. This is an important thing that we actually reinforce at school, that because we have a whole class of students, so we do encourage students to listen to each other. If someone is talking, they need to wait until they finish, and then they speak after that. So if this can be practiced at home as well, so if someone is talking, you need to wait until they finish, and then you can have your turn to speak. Or like these basic social skills makes a big difference for the child when they start school. Also, it's good to practice from now at home to encourage the child to try their best. If they, let's say, they're attempting to write their name or to draw a picture, even if it maybe sometimes it doesn't look the best, just encourage them. That's okay. Try your best and you're doing an amazing job. You just need to keep going and trying harder. And like just those encouragement statements.
1: Yes.
2: And also encourage the child to finish the task to the end. That's another thing that we noticed when kindergarten students start school. Some students are very motivated and they finish the task fast, but some students, they start it but they don't finish it, and that's it, they don't want to finish it. So maybe this is a skill that can be practiced at home as well.
1: Yeah. No, that sounds good. So there's a lot of things that parents can focus on, especially with the social aspect. What can parents do to ease their child's anxiety or nervousness about starting school?
2: Now, starting school can be a big transition for young children, and it's normal for them to feel anxious and nervous. Parents can take several steps to ease the child's anxiety and help them feel more confident about starting school by doing a few of the following things that I'm going to talk about now. First of all, it's important for the parents to talk to their child about the exciting aspects of school, like making new friends, learning new things, playing games. So they need to show their child that, yes, school is very exciting and everyone is excited about the child starting school. Also, talk to their child about their own school, the parents' school experience, and share with them their own pleasant school memories. This is before they start school. And encourage the child to express their worries. So if the child is worried about a certain aspect, encourage them to speak about it and explain why they are worried and why they don't want to go to school, for example, and validate their feelings and provide comfort.
1: Yep. And I think And I think it just takes a little bit of time until they adjust to the school setting.
2: Yeah, absolutely. Yeah, it's normal. It's normal. A lot of students, the first few weeks, find it. And look, we have to acknowledge that school, compared to childcare settings, is much bigger and can be overwhelming for little students when they start. But they quickly adapt, and usually, because it's a more stimulating environment, a lot of students actually love to learn and to do more stimulating activities at school. So they do adjust and adapt quickly.
1: Yeah.
2: After the first few weeks.
1: Yeah. It's just at the beginning stages.
2: Yes, correct. Also, it's important for parents to establish like a simple and quick goodbye routine, such as a special hug or a handshake, and make it quick because this helps ease the separation anxiety. And if the parents have any concerns, they can talk to the teacher, meet the teacher, and this way the child will feel more comfortable too because they know, oh, my mum and my dad know my teacher. So if anything happens, all right, I'm safe. My teacher knows my parents. Yeah, and at the end of the day, it's important for parents to make sure that the child is picked up from school on time because if they feel everyone else has left and they're still waiting, that also makes them more nervous and anxious about coming to school.
1: Arriving on time and in the morning is very important, and then in the afternoon.
2: Yes.
1: Yep. So not walking in late as well. My next question was actually about to do with the common challenges. There were some questions about specific self-care skills, but I know you've mentioned some of those things about dressing up and bathroom use. Some common challenges that new kindergarten students face, and you did mention the anxiety and routines. I think also the other point was about following directions is a big one when they first start. You really stress on this point?
2: Yeah, definitely. These are the main challenges that most students face when they start school. Yes, and we did elaborate on that before, that having self-care, practicing these at home, and many students have difficulty with following directions, taking turns. So, again, if parents can practice these skills at home, it helps them have a better transition when they start school.
1: And I think just also stressing on, when someone's speaking to you, stop. you know, and even mm-hmm. the parents modeling that as well. So stop, look at that person while they are mm-hmm. speaking, everything out of your hands, distractions away, you know, and follow the instructions. And the same thing with the parent, like if the child's talking to the parent, we also need to stop and, you know, recognize our body language. You know, we need to move, face that person. That's really important too. So model what we're teaching.
2: Yeah, definitely. Correct.
1: One of my last questions, what do you suggest for parents, or what do parents expect from the kindy homework and how can they help?
2: Now, the kindergarten homework is usually designed to reinforce classroom learning, build routines and habits at home, and foster a love for learning. It usually comprises the following activities: simple and short daily activities that often take around 10 to 15 minutes to complete, reinforcement of the classroom learning by practicing skills learnt in class, such as letter recognition, counting, and learning basic shapes, encouragement of good habits, for example, by establishing a routine for daily work at home, and it helps them build a positive attitude towards learning and completing tasks as well, because they know that, all right, this is a daily task I need to do at home and show my teacher by the end of the week.
1: Yeah.
2: Now, parents can help the children by designating a homework space, a quiet, well-lit area with all the necessary supplies for homework, establishing a routine, a consistent time for homework each day, and make it part of the daily schedule.
1: Yeah.
2: Providing support and encouragement. So praise the child for the efforts and progress, and reinforce a positive attitude towards their learning. Communicating with the classroom teacher if they find homework is difficult, or if they have any questions they want to clarify about homework. And encourage the child to complete the task independently as much as possible by providing them the help whenever necessary. But it's important for the child to complete the homework by themselves.
1: Yeah,
2: and adjust the amount of time spent on homework based on the child's needs and attention span. The last point is parents should also ensure that homework does not become a source of stress for the child. So if it's too difficult, if the child seems overwhelmed, parents should discuss adjustments with the classroom teacher. Maybe like a simpler homework task, or sometimes parents might request extension if the homework is too easy as well. So yeah, these are the main points that parents can help a child complete the homework at home.
1: Yeah, and I think regular communication also with the teacher, if there are any issues, and to talk to the class teacher, anything that they're finding difficult,
2: absolutely,
1: speak to the class teacher, and hopefully with time things will become easy, inshallah.
2: Inshallah.
1: Thank you so much, Ms. Elsa Al-Hawad. We really appreciate it. It has been such a great part of the show today, and your feedback, your advice is, I'm sure, will be beneficial to parents. I know we could have continued on with this so much, you know, this should have been broken up into a few different episodes, but we thank you again so much for joining us today.
2: Thank you so much for having me on the show. Barakallahu feekum. And thank you so much, Haji Hanadi.
0: Barakallahu feekum.
2: I really enjoyed being with you today. Barakallahu feekum.
0: Inshallah, akid. Barakallahu feekum.
2: Assalamu alaikum.
1: Wa alaikum assalam.
0: Assalam wa rahmatullah.

Did you enjoy the program? Do you wish we spoke about something different? 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

All praise is due to Allah, and may Allah raise the rank of Prophet Muhammad, peace be upon him, and protect his nation from that which he fears for them. Dear brothers and sisters in Islam, the Prophet sallallahu alaihi wasallam said, أَنَا زَعِيمٌ بِبَيْتٍ فِي رَبَضِ الْجَنَّةِ لِمَنْ تَرَكَ الْمِرَاءَ وَإِنْ كَانَ مُحِقًّا وَبِبَيْتٍ فِي وَسَطِ الْجَنَّةِ لِمَنْ تَرَكَ الْكَذِبَ وَإِنْ كَانَ مَازِحًا وَبِبَيْتٍ فِي أَعْلَى الْجَنَّةِ لِمَنْ حَسَّنَ خُلُقَهُ رَوَاهُ الْبَيْهَقِي. Al-Bayhaqi has related in his book Al-Adab that Prophet Muhammad, peace be upon him, said what means, I guarantee a house on the side of paradise for the one who avoids arguing, even in the case that he is in the right. A house in the middle of paradise for the one who avoids lying, even in the case of joking. And I guarantee a house in the highest level of paradise for the one who displays good manners. What is meant by avoiding arguing, mentioned in the first phrase of this hadith, is to avoid arguing with no purpose of bringing up the truth or refuting what is false. What is meant by avoiding lying, even in the case of joking, mentioned in the second phrase of this hadith, is that to lie in serious or joking matters is not permissible. The Prophet guarantees a house in the middle of paradise for the one who avoids lying in these two cases, knowing that a house in the middle of paradise is yet better than a house on the side of paradise. Nevertheless, a patch on any side of paradise is better than this world and what is in it. And what is meant by the final phrase of this hadith about displaying good manners is to avoid harming others, to bear the harm of others, and to do good deeds with those who appreciate and those who do not appreciate. Included in the good manners is to keep ties with the kinship, even with the members of the kinship who don't visit you. The great deed of keeping ties with our kinship is prevalent in the hadith of the Prophet, which means, the one who does not keep ties with his kinship will not be among the first batch that enters paradise on the day of judgment. In the end, I ask Allah to strengthen our ties with our kinship and to enable us to display the good Islamic manners at all times. Ameen.

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1: Salama College is now accepting applications for enrollments from our school families and the wider community for kindergarten to year 11 students. 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
3: 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Today we will be discussing a few issues in regard to the changes payment in Centrelink. As we talked last time in the last episode, Rabia told us that some changes will be happening during March, and now today we will be discussing these changes. Sister Rabia Shahrouk, welcome to our show on 2M FM.
4: Thank you. Thank you for the opportunity to inform our listeners of updates to Centrelink payments.
3: Thank you very much. So, Sister Rabia, what payments have increased?
4: Okay, so the payments that have increased is most pension payments, which in pension payments include carer payment, disability support pension, and age pension. So the new maximum age pension rate, which is also for disability support pension and carer payment, the maximum rate has increased to 1,290 cents per fortnight for a single person, and for a couple, for each member of eligible member of a couple, the rate has increased to $905.20 per fortnight per person, which is combined, if they both get a pension from Centrelink, it combined it's $1,810.40 a fortnight. So it's increased. So for a single person, it used to be $1,178 a fortnight. So now it's $1,290 a fortnight. And for a couple, it used to be $888 a fortnight, and now it's $905.20 a fortnight per person.
3: Okay.
4: For job seeker payment, it's also increased. So it's increased to $817.50 per fortnight for a single person who's over 22 years of age, and for each member of a partnered couple, it has increased to $698.30 per fortnight. There's also some increases to payments like parenting payment, and there's more information people can access on those updates on our website, which is servicesaustralia.gov.au. And they can, more information can be accessed from our website.
3: Okay. Do people need to do anything to get these increases?
4: People do not need to do anything. The increases will be applied automatically from the 20th of March. Now, the first payment after the 20th of March probably won't reflect the full change, the full increase, but the next payment after that should be the full change. Bearing in mind that people who receive a part payment may not get the full increase. They may get a part increase if they are receiving a part payment. But people who receive the maximum payments that I've just mentioned will receive the maximum increases.
3: Mm-hmm. All right. What is indexation?
4: Okay, so look, most of our payments are indexed against the consumer price index. So, but the rule is different for pensions. For pensions, we look at three different indices. So we look at the consumer price index, we look at the pensioner and beneficiary living cost index, and we look at the male total average weekly earning. Of these three, give just increase is the rate that we use. Most of income support payments from central are indexed against the consumer price index. But the rule is different for pension payments. For pensions, we look at three different indices. So we look at the consumer price index, the pension and beneficiary living cost index, and the male total average weekly earnings. Whichever of these three gives the largest increase is the rate we use. Noting that the maximum basic rate of pension is also benchmarked to a percentage of the male total average weekly earnings. Because of those changes, there's also increases to the income and asset cutoff limits. And the changes vary depending on circumstances. For example, it will be different for homeowners and non-homeowners. The pension asset test cutoff amount for a person who's a homeowner and is single, the cutoff amount now is $722,000. For a homeowner couple partnered, the cutoff limit has increased to $1,085,000 combined. So what that means, any single person whose assessable assets are below $722,000, they will still get a part pension. And for a couple, the same. If they're just below $1,085,000, they will still get the pension. And they will also part pension, and they will still get the pension and concession card. That's the pension, the asset cutoff limits. The pension income test cutoff limit has increased for a single person to $68,114.80. And for a couple combined, assessable income has increased to $104,020.80 a year. So this is all yearly amount. Bearing in mind that that accessible income for people who are working, we do have people who are pensioned who still work, and so if they're still working, we don't take into account all their employment income.
3: Mm-hmm.
4: So as long as the person has reached age pension age, if they're still working, we exempt $300 a fortnight of what they earn before tax.
3: Mm-hmm.
4: So if they earn $300 a fortnight, all of it is exempt. If they earn more than $300 a fortnight, then anything over $300, we add it to their other assessable income to work out their pension. So there's different categories of income that we look at. Not all income is assessed in the same way. So each category we look at it, and it's got a different assessment. Now, one of those is what's called deemed income. So the deemed income or deeming rates also changed from the 20th of March. So the lower deeming rate has increased from 0.25% to 1.25%. And the higher deeming rate has increased from 2.25% to 3.25%. Okay, so what's deeming? So deeming is an assumed income generated from financial investments. I say to people, it's a pretend interest. That's Centrelink applies to our customers' financial investments.
3: Hmm.
4: So what does financial investments include? So it includes bank money in bank accounts, cash, term deposits, shares, if you have shares, managed investments. If a person has loaned money to someone else, that's still included. If a person has gifted more than $10,000 in a financial year, or more than $30,000 over a five-year rolling period, we include that. There are also some income streams that we deem to earn interest. And for those who have turned age pension age, super, if they have money in super, that's also included in as a financial asset. And we deem all financial assets, we add them together, and then we deem them to earn interest. So how does that work? If a person is single, We say the first 64,200 of their financial investments, we assume it's giving them interest at 1.25%. Anything over the 64,200, it's deemed to earn interest at 3.25%. For a member of a couple, whether both or one is getting a pension, we still look at their combined financial assets. And we say the first 106,200, we deem it to earn 1.25%, and the balance, anything over that, is deemed to earn 3.25%. And that's irrespective of the actual income received. And so people can take advantage of the deeming rules. And if they can get income from interest at a higher rate than the deeming rates, then that's good luck to them. We will not look at the actual income received from investments, financial investments. We will, Centrelink will continue to just apply the deeming rate. So the deemed income will only increase if their capital, if the value of their investments increase. It reduces if the value of their financial investments reduce. So they may, you know, the money in the bank may be less because they've spent money, or they may have, or the investment performance has increased or reduced, or it could be they've sold shares or purchased shares, or, you know, any changes. As long as they inform Centrelink of those changes, will then, the deemed income will be reassessed based on that. So really, it's the idea is to get or choose the best investments for their needs and their investment preferences.
3: Okay.
4: Without it affecting their payment.
3: How do you work out deemed income?
4: So we look at the person's financial assets, we money in the bank and shares and whatever their financial assets are, we add them all together. So for a single person, as I said, say someone has 600,000 in total financial investments. Then we say 64,200 of that 100,000 is deemed to earn 1.25%, and anything over that, the remainder is deemed to earn 3.25%. And so that deemed income is then added to any other assessable income that the person may have, like employment income, or they may have rental income from investments, or they may have income from overseas, or they may have income from other sources of income that may be taken into account, depending on each person's circumstances.
3: Mm-hmm. Okay, and you were talking about the benefits of deeming.
4: The benefits is that, as I said, if a person is receiving actual income from the investment that is higher than what Centrelink is deeming it at, well, that's good for them, because it's that actual income they receive from investment is not going to be taken into account when we work out the pension rate or pension or other income support payment. We will only look at what the calculated deemed income is. So if someone is getting 4% returns, we don't look at that 4% return. We will look only at those deeming rates that I just mentioned.
3: Mm-hmm.
4: So it's like a fixed rate that we apply to our customers' financial investments. We don't look at the actual interest rate they receive. That's why we don't ask them, what is the interest rate that you get on your money in the bank or investments? Because we don't need that. We just ask them, what is the value or the account balances? There is a lot of information is available on our website. People can just look up our website and look up deeming, what it means, and gives you examples. They can also look up in Arabic language, translated information. On our website, and they can, read most of the information, information on payments and services, and translated in Arabic and many other languages.
3: Mm-hmm.
4: For those listeners who are not from an Arabic background, they can access translated information in
3: Excellent.
4: Yep.
3: Okay. And you told us last time there is going to be another change in September. But is there anything going to be happening before?
4: No, remember we talked about the 1st of July changes, where there's the asset and income thresholds. They are indexed, so they also increase, potentially increase on the 1st of July based on indexations. Mm-hmm. So it's the indexation to the threshold, income and asset threshold, is the level of income and assets people can have before their payment reduces. That goes up on the 1st of July.
3: Okay. My question in regard to these changes, how does Service Australia inform the customers about these changes? Is it by mail?
4: By mail. Hmm. Mail. People get advice about this by mail. Hmm. So people who have registered to get their mail online through MyGov, then they'll get it in their MyGov inbox. Or people haven't subscribed to online services, then they get it in the post.
3: Hmm. And that means everyone, if they have any change in their address, they have to inform you.
4: Correct. So people have rights and they have obligations. Hmm. They have their right is that if they don't agree with the decision that Centrelink has made, they can ask for a review of that decision.
3: Hmm.
4: Their obligations is to inform Centrelink within no more than 14 days of changes in their circumstances, whether it's changes to their financials, changes to their address, or if they're a single person, became member of a couple, or if it's a member of a couple and they've separated, if the people are going overseas, people have sold the home and they're looking to buy another one, or if people have stopped paying rent or they started paying rent. These are just examples. There's many other different circumstances where people have to inform of changes. And if people are not sure whether it's their change is reportable to Centrelink or not, they can just call us and find out. So to avoid, to make sure that the amount they are receiving, they're still entitled to it, and they don't end up being overpaid or underpaid. It's to make sure that the payment they receive is correct and their details are up to date.
3: Okay, that's excellent. Well, thank you very much, Sister Rabia, for your time. We appreciate the time that you spend with us with 2MFM and just to inform the community and the listeners about these changes.
4: I hope it'll benefit the community listeners out there.
3: May Allah tabarak wa ta'ala reward you for your time, Sister Rabia.
4: Shukran la'alikum.
3: Thank you very much. Wassalamu alaikum wa rahmatullahi wa barakatuh.
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All praise is due to Allah, the Lord of the worlds, and we ask Allah Ta'ala to raise the rank of the best of the creation, Prophet Muhammad sallallahu alayhi wa sallam, and to protect his nation from that which he fears for them. Dear brothers and sisters in Islam, hurting one's parents immensely, known as uquq, is among the major sins, al-kaba'ir. Allah Ta'ala threatened the one who does it with severe torture in hellfire. This means to harm either or both parents immensely, causing them a lot of pain. Hurting one's parents is unlawful, whether it is severe or light. Among the examples of harming one's parents is to curse or insult them both or either one. Among what is also considered unlawful is if the son obeys his mother in doing injustice to his father, or vice versa. It does not benefit him if he obeyed his mother in a matter that would harm his father, because there should be no obedience to a human by disobeying Allah Ta'ala, the Creator. In summary, helping either parent in doing injustice to the other is sinful. Allah Ta'ala said in the Holy Quran, وَقَضَى رَبُّكَ أَلَّا تَعْبُدُوا إِلَّا إِيَّاهِ وَبِالْوَالِدَيْنِ إِحْسَانًا إِمَّا يَبْلُغَنَّ عِنْدَكَ الْكِبَرَ أَحَدُهُمَا أَوْ كِلَاهُمَا فَلَا تَقُلْ لَهُمَا أُفٍّ وَلَا تَنْهَرْهُمَا وَقُلْ لَهُمَا قَوْلًا كَرِيمًا. Which means, Allah orders not to worship except Him and to treat one's parents kindly. If one of them is alive and old, or both are alive and old, do not say off to them and do not address them with harsh words. Be humble and compassionate and address them with nice and gentle words. Allah Ta'ala made it unlawful, haram, to say to one's parents off, which indicates one is bothered by them. Allah Ta'ala ordered one to say to one's parents a generous and gentle saying, more so than when they are old. Also, Allah Ta'ala orders to speak to one's parents in a respectful manner. The torture of the one who hurts one's parents immensely is very great, to the extent that one will not be among the first people to enter paradise. Rather, one will enter it after being tortured. If Allah Ta'ala did not forgive one, this is because it is among the major sins. The following are two ayahs, verses from the Holy Quran that encourage treating one's parents well. Allah Ta'ala said in the Holy Quran, وَوَصَّيْنَا الْإِنسَانَ بِوَالِدَيْهِ حُسْنًا. Ayah 14 of Surah Luqman means, Allah urges one to treat one's parents nicely, for one's mother carries one in her womb with all the weakness that she receives from that, and she nurses one up to 2 years. Hence, one needs to be thankful to Allah and thankful to one's parents. Allah Ta'ala also said, وَاعْبُدُوا اللَّهَ وَلَا تُشْرِكُوا بِهِ شَيْئًا وَبِالْوَالِدَيْنِ إِحْسَانًا. Which means,
worship Allah Ta'ala without associating any partner to Him, and treat your parents in a good way. Dear brothers in Islam, the great companion Ibn Abbas said, "Do not flick your clothes next to them, because dust might come on them." The rights of the mother are stressed more than the rights of the father because of how much she suffers during pregnancy and childbirth, and her role in nursing and raising the child. An ayah in the Holy Quran means, Allah Ta'ala ordered one to show kindness to one's parents, for one's mother carries one in pain and gives birth in pain. Once a man came to Prophet Muhammad sallallahu alayhi wasallam and asked, "Who is most deserving of my good companionship?" "Your mother," replied the Prophet, peace be upon him. "Who next?" the man asked. "Your mother," replied the Prophet sallallahu alayhi wasallam. "Who next?" he asked. "Your mother," replied the Prophet sallallahu alayhi wasallam. "Who next?" asked the man. "Your father," replied the Prophet sallallahu alayhi wasallam. That was related by Al-Bukhari and Muslim. The Prophet, peace be upon him, declared harming parents severely to be a major sin. Both Al-Bukhari and Muslim reported his saying, "Shall I not inform you about the three most major sins?" Those who were present replied, "Yes, O Messenger of Allah." Then the Prophet sallallahu alayhi wasallam said, "Associating partners with Allah and harming parents severely." And as he sat up from the reclining position, he continued and giving a false testimony. He also said, "Three persons shall not be among the first to enter paradise: the one who harms his parents severely, the pimp, and the woman who imitates men in what is specific to them." The Prophet also said, "Allah defers the punishment of the sins He wills to the day of resurrection, except for the sin of harming parents severely, for which Allah punishes the sinner in this life and before death," as reported by Al-Hakim. Dear brothers in Islam, know that no matter how much one was keen to perform the five obligatory prayers, to fast, and to perform similar acts of obedience, if one inflicts immense harm to one's parents by words or deeds, one will not be among the pious Muslims. So be careful to treat your parents right, and be keen to avoid harming them, and Allah Ta'ala knows best.

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1: 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All praise is due to Allah, and may Allah raise the rank of our beloved Prophet Muhammad sallallahu alayhi wa sallam and protect his nation from that which he fears for them. We ask Allah Azza wa Jal to increase our knowledge and benefit us with the knowledge we have acquired and to raise our rank with the knowledge that we have acquired. Let everyone first have the proper intention in his heart to attend the lesson for the obedience of Allah subhanahu wa ta'ala. Also, let everyone put the intention of i'tikaf in the mosque as long as he's in it for the sake of Allah. I'd like to give the reminder about utilizing your perishing life in this world for the everlasting life in the hereafter. Because Allah Azza wa Jal in the Quran, in many verses, compared this life with the life of the hereafter. The whole Quran, when you read it, you see comparisons. Comparison between this life and the life of the hereafter. Comparison between the enjoyment of this life with the enjoyment of the hereafter. You see comparison between the state of the believers in this life and the state of the non-believers in this life. A comparison between the state of the believers in the hereafter and the state of the non-believers in the hereafter. Comparison between paradise and hell, between this world and in the hereafter. All these types of comparison you see in the Quran as you are reading the Quran to make you weigh things properly. So you make the right decision in the end. You do what is beneficial for you, what will take you to paradise, and you avoid what will take you to hellfire. Because paradise is a very precious matter. See, when you buy something that is very precious, it's very expensive, how you take care of it. In Arabic, it is called sil'a. Sil'a meaning what you buy. The Prophet sallallahu alayhi wa sallam said in the hadith, man khafa adlaj وَمَنْ أَدْلَجَ بَلَغَ الْمَنْزِلِ أَلَا إِنَّ سِلْعَةَ اللَّهِ غَالِيَةِ أَلَا إِنَّ سِلْعَةَ اللَّهِ الْجَنَّةِ مَنْ خَافَ أَدْلَج means the one who fears the darkness of the night will try to be home as early as he can before it becomes very dark, pitch black. And the one who starts his travel to his destination early, before darkness, he will reach his destination before darkness befalls him. Then the Prophet sallallahu alaihi wasallam said, indeed, the offer that Allah Azza wa Jal is offering his slaves is very precious, and this offer is paradise. What a great offer. It's worth it that you work for paradise, even if you want to eat a little, sleep a little, and utilize the rest of your time in acts of worship. That's why you see the righteous people in the past, those who understood life correctly, they abandoned all the worldly pleasures. To them, they meant nothing. And they made the focus the hereafter. The hereafter. And some Allah subhanahu wa ta'ala bestowed upon them the guidance since they were kids. Imam al-Nawawi, he died at a very young age, in 40s. But when he was a little kid, his friends used to ask him to come and play with them. He used to sit aside and cry. When they asked him, "Why you're crying?" he said, "We're not created for playing." He used to think. Allah Azza wa Jal guided him from that age. Now, if you see the books that Imam al-Nawawi authored, many books, you would say, how did he find time to author all these books in his lifespan? So if you were to divide his books over his lifespan, they exceed his lifespan. Allah Azza wa Jal blessed his time. Blessed his time. And he used to stay awake at night writing, authoring. And it is mentioned that when the lantern that he used to light up to see when he's writing, when it runs out of oil, so he can't see, that at some stages his finger would give light and he would be able to continue writing. Such a person understood life properly. And he worked for the hereafter. This life is short. The hereafter is everlasting. You know what fraction you would get. If you were to live up to 60, 70 years, if you were to put 60 years over non-ending years, what fraction you would have. This life is nothing compared to the hereafter. One of the scholars said, this life is like an hour. It's like an hour. Utilize it in obedience to Allah Azza wa Jal. For the self is greedy. Teach a lesson to be content. One's self is usually greedy. Now they say to someone, as the Prophet sallallahu alayhi wa sallam said, if son of Adam were to be given a valley of gold, he will ask about the other valley. A valley of gold. So even if he were to spend that valley of gold to have pleasures in this life, he can do whatever he wants. And that would be enough. But still he will ask about the other valley. He's not content. He's not content. Greedy. Because this life is tempting. This life is very tempting. You live in this life and you think about the instant enjoyment. The enjoyment of this life is instant, meaning you get it now. You eat something that you enjoy, yeah, you can feel the enjoyment. So even if you are seeking pleasures from haram, yeah, that pleasure you are experiencing it now, as they say. Instant payback for this thing you are looking for in this world, the enjoyment you are looking for. Whether it is from haram or from halal, you see instant payback to you. That's mainly. The rewards for the good deeds that you perform are deferred to the hereafter. Deferred to the hereafter. That's why, imagine people, let us say, for instance, if they do an act of obedience, and after they finish the act of obedience, they can ask for something and they get it straight away. They ask for money, they get it. They ask for an enjoyment, they will get it. Yeah, you would see mosques full with people. But Allah Azza wa Jal, for a wisdom, deferred the repayment till the hereafter. So you get it in the hereafter. The one who is clever and smart will accept such an offer to work hard in this world and to get the reward in the hereafter. As Allah said in the Quran, مَنْ كَانَ يُرِيدُ حَرْثَ الْآخِرَةِ نَزِدْ لَهُ فِي حَرْثِهِ

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If you are looking at the harvest in the hereafter, that's the harvest you're looking for. The one who is desiring the harvest of the hereafter, we will give him the reward for it. Not only that, نَزِدِ لَهُ فِي حَرْسِهِ, and will increase that harvest for him. So we'll give him. So he's working, he's doing the good deeds in order to be rewarded in the hereafter. Allah will give him his rewards in full and extra. وَمَنْ كَانَ يُرِيدُ حَرْسَ الدُّنْيَا. If one is desiring the harvest of this world, he wants to reap an instant enjoyment, although it's perishing, quickly it perishes, but he's desiring the instant enjoyment that is perishing in this world. نُؤْتِهِ مِنْهَا. We'll give him whatever we predestined for him to get in this world. وَمَا لَهُ فِي الْآخِرَةِ مِنْ نَصِيبٍ. But on the day for judgment, he won't have a portion of that reward, because he was working for dunya. Everything you work for dunya, you need to understand this clearly. Every minute, every effort you spend for this dunya, it's gone. It's gone. It's like you have money. You have money in your pocket, and some of your money, you put them in the toilet and you flush the toilet. That's it, gone. This dunya, whatever you do for it, will go, and that won't remain. But when you work for the hereafter, that what will remain, the work for the hereafter. The Prophet alayhi salatu wasalam used to give to his wives the sustenance they need. So he wasn't short in providing his wives with the sustenance they need. But because they lived with the Prophet, the best of all the creations, then how lucky they were, subhanAllah. Because of that, their hearts became attached with the hereafter, not this dunya. With the hereafter, not this dunya. So whatever they have, they would give to the poor. And they would be satisfied with very, very little amount of food. Aisha radiallahu anha mentioned that we never used to have twice a day a meal of barley bread. The barley, they make bread from it, is different from the wheat. Now the wheat, it becomes smoother and the like. And even in the past, they used to, when they were asked, how do you do? You know, the barley grain, it comes with that crust on top of it. It's enveloped with it. They crush them, and they all will be with them. Then they sift them as much as they can, blow on them, or the wind will take these things. And what will remain, they put water to it, they make them dough, and they bake them. That's what they eat. It's very different from the bread that you eat now. What you eat now is luxury compared to that one, the barley bread. Even that barley bread that maybe now you won't eat it, Our Lady Aisha radiallahu anha said, we never used to have twice a meal of barley in one day. What does that mean? She said, if we were to have breakfast from the barley, then whatever we have left, we give them to the poor. That's it. Sometimes they miss the breakfast and they eat the meal in the afternoon. They used to have two meals, before noon and afternoon. That's it. In the late afternoon. So when they have the one before noon, that's it. That went to the following day. If they miss that one, they eat the one in the afternoon. Although they have that food, but they offer it to others, to the poor, to the needy,
because some even not have that loaf of bread that is made of barley even to that extent. So whatever the Prophet alayhi salatu wasalam may get, he would give them, and they keep some, they donate the rest. Once the Prophet sallallahu alayhi wasallam brought to our Lady Aisha a full slaughtered sheep, slaughtered, full one. Aisha radiallahu anha, as she learned from the Prophet, started donating from that sheep. She donated the whole sheep except for an arm, because the Prophet used to like the arm of the sheep. She just kept the arm, one arm, and what she donated the rest. When the Prophet sallallahu alaihi wasallam came back, he asked her what happened with the sheep. She said to him, all of it went except for the arm. Look at the word. She said, all of it went, meaning she donated that, except for the arm, meaning she kept the arm. Then the Prophet sallallahu alaihi wasallam replied, rather, all of it stayed except for the arm. Meaning what you donated, that what will you see in the hereafter. So it's not wasted. But what you eat and what you keep, that what will be wasted. But what you donated to the poor, that's what you see in the hereafter. Now you might say, but you know, we are living in this century, and we have to work, we have to get money, we have to do such and such and such. You see this as what? As a big burden. Trust me, if you give all your time to this dunya, your lifespan will end and you won't get what you were looking for. This is how the dunya is. Will keep you busy, busy, busy, busy. It's like you're running after it, always. You know that caricature they show you, someone riding a donkey, and he has a bunch of grass wrapped with a stick, and he puts it where? He extended that thing in front of the head of the donkey. The donkey can see it at a distance, so he walk just to get it, but as he's walking, he's not getting it. The owner does this to keep that donkey what? Walking, moving. So he does it in this way. The donkey is following the grass, but in fact he thinks, I'm gonna get it. But in fact, that person that is riding the donkey is using this person. So that's the donkey. Don't be the donkey of this dunya. This dunya, if you were to chase it, will run away from you. It's like this donkey chasing the grass, and the grass is running away from him. This dunya, you run after it, will run away from you. Turn your back to it, she will chase you. The dunya will chase you. Because the dunya wants to tempt you. But if you are cautious and you turn your back away from this dunya, and you work for the hereafter, you see that the dunya is coming to your feet. The Prophet sallallahu alaihi wasallam said in the hadith, the one whose concern is the hereafter, if your concern is the hereafter, keep that in mind, I want you to memorize it. The one whose concern is the hereafter, Allah will make his richness in his heart. His heart will be rich and will bring what he wants around him. And this dunya will come forcefully to him. But if one's concern is this dunya, Allah will make his poverty between his eyes. Between his eyes. And will keep what he's chasing away from him, scattered away. And he won't get from this dunya
except what Allah predestined for him. So keeps running, running, running. That's why if your concern is the hereafter, you will see the dunya is coming to you. Trust me. Once you have that strong belief in your heart, I want to dedicate my time to the hereafter. You will see things coming to you easily. While others are working overtime to get what you are getting and they're not getting that. That's the blessings of working for the hereafter. I'll conclude by mentioning this story. It was mentioned that there was a princess living in a castle. And this one was pious, God-fearing one. Although she was living in a palace, in a luxury life, but that's not what she wants. She wants to live a very humble life. So this lady asked her maid, saying, "Go and ask in this village or kingdom of her father about the most pious young man. I want to marry him." So she went and she started asking from one place to another. Everyone, like unanimously agreed on a young man that was living in a cottage. Very, very, very small one. But he was very pious and very poor. She came back. She said, "I asked. I only found this young man. But he's very poor. Like very different, the life." She said, "I'm not looking for luxury in this life. That's what I want. Piety." They brought him. And she offered him to marry her. He said, "But I'm poor. I can't give you what you want. Not even what in 1/100 or 1/1,000. He's very poor." She said, "I'm not looking for that. I want you for your piety, for your righteousness. That's all what I want. To live with you in a way that we fear Allah Azza wa Jal and we obey Allah." He accepted. She married him. He took her from the palace to that cottage. Poor. And he used to go from the morning after they pray, Fajr and the like. He used to go look for something to do, to get some money, to buy some food, to come at the end of the day with food to his wife. Basic food. Until one day he went out, spent all day trying to find something where he can buy food later. He couldn't. At around Maghrib time, he sat down and started crying. And he said, "Oh Allah, you know my heart is not attached to this world in any way. However, I have my wife who sacrificed the life in the palace for the sake to be with me. And she is fasting. And she wants some food to break her fast with. Oh Allah, give me something." So usually he wouldn't ask for this dunya, anything from it. But now he asked for the sake of his wife, because she was fasting. Instantly, because he's a pious, righteous. He saw a big, massive piece of jewelry coming down. He was so happy with it. He took it and ran away to his house to tell his wife, so he can go and sell it, buy whatever they want. When he approached his wife with that piece of jewelry that he had, it's like a diamond, piece of diamond. She said, "Where did you get that from? I haven't seen such a beautiful piece of diamond in my whole life. Even with the treasure my father had, never seen something like this. What happened?" And he told her what happened.
Do you know what did she say? She didn't say to him, that's good, now we can make an upgrade. We can do whatever, whatever. No. She said to him, go back to that place where you got it. And ask Allah Azza wa Jal, saying, O Allah, if this is from what you have saved for us in the hereafter, I ask you to lift it. But if it's something separate, something as a reward in this life, keep it for us. So he went and he supplicated Allah. He said, if this is something that you have saved for us in the hereafter, I ask you to make it raised into paradise. And if it's something as a reward in this life, to keep it. Instantly it was raised to paradise. He came back to his wife and she was so happy. She knew. That's called good tiding. Already she has seen by her eyes what's been prepared for them in the hereafter. If we can see what's been prepared in every good deed we do, trust me, we'll rush, compete to do good deeds in this life. But it's just because we can't see it. It's getting there, it's getting saved, hoarded for you. So it's like you make more savings. See how in this life you talk about how much you are saving in the bank. I have 50, I have 60, I have 70, I have 80. I want to make him 100, I want to make him 200, I want to make him 1,000,000. People talk about this. But save for the hereafter. Because your life is short. And I want you to think

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6: الحمد لله رب العالمين، والصلاة والسلام على سيدنا محمد الصادق الوعد الأمين وعلى آله وأصحابه الطيبين. Praise be to Allah, the Lord of the worlds. To Allah Ta'ala belong the endowments befitting perfection and commendations. We ask Allah Ta'ala to raise the rank of Prophet Muhammad sallallahu alayhi wa sallam and to protect his nation from that which he fears for it. Dear brothers and sisters, the belief that Allah Ta'ala exists without a place is the creed of the Messenger of Allah sallallahu alayhi wa sallam, the Sahaba, companions, and those who graciously followed them. And it shall so be until the Day of Judgment. The proof of this precious statement is what Allah Ta'ala said in the Holy Quran in Surah Ash-Shura, Ayah 11, لَيْسَ كَمِثْلِهِ شَيْءٍ وَهُوَ السَّمِيعُ الْبَصِيرُ, which means, there is absolutely nothing like Allah whatsoever, and He has the attributes of hearing and seeing. This ayah absolutely clears Allah of resembling the creations. It comprises that Allah Ta'ala is absolutely different from the creations in the self, attributes, and creating. Hence, it shows that Allah Ta'ala exists

without a place, because whatever exists in a place is by nature that is composed of particles, that is, it is a body occupying a space. Allah Ta'ala is clear of occupying spaces. Al-Bukhari, Al-Bayhaqi and Ibn al-Jarud related that the Prophet sallallahu alayhi wa sallam said, كَانَ اللَّهُ وَلَمْ يَكُنْ شَيْءٌ غَيْرُهُ, which means Allah Ta'ala is eternally existent and nothing else existed. This hadith proves that only Allah Ta'ala existed without a beginning, that is, before creating any of the creation. There was nothing with Allah, no place, no space, no sky, no earth, no light, and no darkness. It is determined in the rules of the religion and the judgments of the sound mind that Allah Ta'ala, the Exalted, does not change. Hence, it is impossible that after having been existing without a place, Allah will change and dwell in a place, because this is a development. The development is a sign of needing others, and the one who needs others is not God. Imam Abu Mansur al-Baghdadi related in his book Al-Farq Bayn al-Firaq that Imam Ali, the fourth of the caliphs, may Allah Ta'ala reward his deed, said, كان الله ولا مكان وهو الآن على ما عليه كان, which means Allah Ta'ala eternally existent and there was no place, and he now is as he was, that is, without a place. Imam Abu Hanifa, who is one of the authorities of As-Salaf, said in his book Al-Fiqh Al-Absat, Allah Ta'ala existed eternally and there was no place. He existed before creating the creation. He existed and there was no place, creation or thing. He is the creator of everything. Al-Imam Al-Hafidh Al-Bayhaqi said in his book Al-Asma' Wa-Sifat, what was mentioned towards the end of the hadith is an evidence for negating that Allah has a place and negating that the slave is alike to Allah. Allah Ta'ala is al-Zahir, hence it is valid to know about Him by proofs. Allah Ta'ala is al-Batin, hence it is invalid that He dwells in a place. Al-Bayhaqi also said, some of our companions used as a proof to refute attributing the place to Allah the saying of the Prophet sallallahu alayhi wasallam, you are al-Zahir and there is nothing above you. You are al-Batin and there is nothing underneath you. Therefore, if there is nothing above him and nothing underneath him, he is not in a place. Imam Ahmad ibn Salama Abu Ja'far al-Tahawi, who was born in the year 237 after the Hijrah, the immigration of the Prophet, he wrote a very famous book called Al-Aqidah al-Tahawiyya. He mentioned that the content of his book is an explanation of the creed of Ahl-Sunnah wal-Jama'ah, which is the creed of Imam Abu Hanifa, who died in the year 150 after the Hijrah, and his two companions, Imam Abu Yusuf al-Qadi and Imam Muhammad ibn al-Hasan al-Shaybani and others. He said in his book, تعالى يعني الله عن الحدود والغايات والأركان والأعضاء والأدوات لا تحويه الجهات الست كسائر المبتدعات, which means Allah Ta'ala is supremely clear of all boundaries, extremes, sides, organs and instruments.
The six directions do not contain him, for these are attributed to all created things. Such is the saying of Imam Abu Ja'far, which is among the heads of Salaf. Abu Ja'far explicitly stated that Allah Ta'ala is clear of being contained by the six directions. The six directions are above, below, ahead, behind, right, and left. The linguist and scholar of Hadith, Imam Muhammad Murtada Zabidi, narrated by a continuous chain from himself back to Imam Zainul Abidin, Ibn al-Husayn ibn Ali ibn Abi Talib, who was among the best of Salaf, who earned the title of As-Sajjad, that is, the one who prays a lot, that Zain al-Abidin in his treatise As-Sahif As-Sajjadiyya said about Allah, Subhanak أنت الله الذي لا يحويك مكان, which means, O Allah, you are clear of all imperfection. You are Allah, the one who no place contains him. He also said, Subhanak أنت الله الذي لست بمحدود, which means, O Allah, you are clear of all imperfection. You are Allah, the one who is not within boundaries. In the explanation of Al-Bukhari, Al-Hafiz ibn Hajar Al-Asqalani said, the fact that the two directions above and below are impossible to be attributes of Allah does not necessitate that Allah Ta'ala would not be attributed with aboveness, because attributing aboveness to Allah is a matter of status, and impossibility lies in it being physical. The Hanafi scholar Zainuddin ibn Nujaym, in his book Al-Bahr al-Ra'iq, said, whoever says it is possible for Allah to do a doing which has no wisdom exits Islam. Moreover, one exits Islam by affirming a place to Allah, the Exalted. Imam Ahmad al-Rifa'i al-Kabir, who lived around the year 600 after the Hijrah, said, غَايَةُ الْمَعْرِفَةِ بِاللَّهِ الْإِقَانُ بِوُجُودِهِ تَعَالَى بِلَا كَيْفٍ وَلَا مَكَانٍ, which means, the ultimate knowledge about Allah is to be certain that Allah Ta'ala exists without a how or a place. Imam Muhammad ibn Hiba al-Makki wrote a book called Hada'iq al-Fusul wa Jawahir al-Uqul. It came to be known as Al-Aqidat al-Salahiyya after he gave it as a gift to Sultan Salahuddin al-Ayyubi, which ordered that this book be taught to the children in schools and broadcast from the top of minarets. In his book, he said, قَدْ كَانَ مَوْجُودًا وَلَا مَكَانًا وَحُكْمُهُ الْآنَ عَلَى مَا كَانًا, which means, Allah Ta'ala eternally existent, and there was no place, and the judgment about his existence now is that he is as he was, that is, without a place. Imam Ja'far al-Sadiq said, he who claims that Allah Ta'ala is in something or on something or from something exits Islam, because if he was in something, he would be contained, and if he was on something, he would be carried, and if he was from something, he would be a creature. Shaykh Abdul Ghani al-Nablusi said, he who believes that Allah Ta'ala fills the heavens and earth, or that he is a body sitting above the arsh, which is ceiling of paradise, the throne, exits Islam.
Imam Fakhruddin ibn Asakir said in his Aqeedah, Allah Ta'ala existed before the creation. He does not have a before or an after, an above or a below, a right or a left, an ahead or a behind, a whole or a part. It must not be said, when was he, where was he, or how was he? Allah Ta'ala exists without a place. He created the universe and willed for the existence of time. He is not bound by time or designated with place. Imam Abu Sulaiman al-Khattabi said, what is obligatory upon us and upon every Muslim to know is that our Lord Allah has no shape or form, because the shape has a how, and how does not apply to Allah or His attributes. Know beyond doubt that the question how, kaif, does not apply to Allah. How is a question related to shapes, bodies, places, depths, and dimensions. Allah Ta'ala is clear of all such attributes. Also, be firm that it is invalid to say about Allah, but we do not know how, because in essence, it falsely indicates that Allah Ta'ala has a color, shape, dimensions, body, and place. But one is simply ignorant of its how. Imam al-Ghazali said, Allah Ta'ala, the Exalted, existed eternally and there was no place. He is not a body, jawhar, indivisible particle, or bodily property, and He is not on a place or in a place. All of these sayings show that attributing the physical aboveness and the place to Allah is contrary to the Quran, Hadith, Ijma', scholarly consensus of the scholars of Islam, and intellectual proof. The intellectual proof that Allah Ta'ala exists without a place lies in the fact that Allah Ta'ala has the attributes of perfection. Needing others is not an attribute of perfection. The one who occupies place needs that place. The one who needs others, whether it is a place or any other creation, is not God. Moreover, as the mind determines that Allah Ta'ala existed without a place before creating places, the mind also determines that after Allah created the places, He still exists without a place. The scholars of Islam, like Imam Ahmad al-Rifa'i, determined that lifting the hands and faces towards the sky when performing dua, supplication, is because the heavens are the qibla of dua, just as the Kaaba is the qibla of salah. From the heavens, the mercies and blessings of Allah descend. Hence, it is clear for the one who seeks the truth that the saying that Allah Ta'ala exists without a place is what complies with the Quran, Hadith, saying of the Prophet, Ijma', and the criteria of the sound intellect. Be firm and certain that before creating places, Allah, who created everything, places, and everything else, existed without a place. And after creating places, Allah Ta'ala still exists without a place. Imam Abu Mansur al-Baghdadi related that Imam Ali ibn Abi Talib, the fourth caliph, said, إِنَّ اللَّهَ خَلَقَ الْعَرْشَ إِظْهَارًا لِقُدْرَتِهِ وَلَمْ يَتَّخِذْهُ مَكَانًا لِذَاتِهِ, which means Allah Ta'ala created the arsh as an indication of His power and did not take it as a place for Himself. Imam Abu Hanifa said in his book Al-Wasiyyah, and
He, meaning Allah, is the preserver of the Arsh and everything else without needing them. For had he been in need, he would not have the power to create, manage, and preserve the world. Moreover, had he, meaning Allah, been in a place needing to sit and rest before creating the Arsh, where was Allah? That is the question, where was Allah, would have applied to him, which is impossible. Also, Imam Abu Hanifa, in his book Al-Fiqh Al-Absat, said, Allah Ta'ala, eternally existent, and there was no place. He existed before creating the creation. He existed, and there wasn't a place, creation, or thing. And He, Allah, is the creator of everything. In his book, Ihya'u Ulum al-Din, Al-Imam al-Ghazali said, places do not contain Allah, nor do the directions, earth or heavens. He is attributed with an istiwa over the Arsh, as he said in the Holy Quran, with the meaning that he willed, and not as what people may delude. It is an istiwa which is clear of touching, resting, holding, moving, and containment. The Arsh does not carry Allah, but rather the Arsh and those who carry it are all carried by Allah's power, and they are subjugated to Him. He is above the Arsh, the heavens, and everything in status, with an aboveness that does not give Him proximity to the Arsh or the heavens, as it does not give Him farness from earth. He is higher in status than everything, higher in status than the Arsh and the heavens, as He is higher in status than earth and the rest of the creation. Allahumma innaka afu tuhibbul afwa fa'fu anna. O Allah, You are the One who forgives a great amount, and You accept forgiveness, so forgive us. And Allah Ta'ala knows best.

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1: This resource is from the National Anti-Scam Center. Dear listeners, welcome to Scam Busters, Identifying and Avoiding Scams radio series. In today's fast-changing digital world, scams and fraud have become a prevalent problem in our society, causing significant financial damage to individuals and businesses annually. A large proportion of people fall victim due to limited understanding of how to detect and avoid scams, especially within culturally and linguistically diverse communities. Scam Busters is an eye-opening bilingual English-Arabic radio series that aims to educate, provide guidance, and safeguard listeners against different types of scams that exist. This will be achieved through the delivery of compelling first-hand experiences, expert advice, and interactive discussions with a focus on strengthening community awareness on how to recognize scams and take preventative action. Scams are everywhere. Unfortunately, they can affect the vulnerable more than others. Today, I have with me Avi from Iowa, Australia. Welcome to our studios.
2: Thank you. Thanks for inviting me.
1: Thank you so much. Today, you need to tell us about how you're working with the vulnerable. Can you please tell us a bit about your association and what you do?
2: Yes, indeed. So my name is Avinder Wage, and I'm the Sydney branch manager for IWA Australia, and it stands for Islamic Women's Association. We do cater and we do help vulnerable clients by providing them home care packages. We also support them with NDIS packages, settlement services for new migrants who are coming from abroad. So that's the first hand-on-hand interaction that we have with the clients, and we support them through their journey of living at their homes and providing them services.
1: Yes, beautiful. Now, Because you work with the vulnerable, you have a better idea. Can you tell us how they can more readily fall for scams?
2: Yes. So many scams today occur through phones, emails, SMS messages, and online platform. For our vulnerable clients, especially the older generations or the newly arrived migrants and individuals with limited digital literacy, it can be very difficult for them to distinguish between legitimate communication as well as what's a scam. So scammers often impersonate trusted organizations such as banks or government agencies using official logos and urgent messaging to pressure people into acting too quickly. Mm-hmm. Many older people in particular tend to trust the person who's contacting them is a legitimate person, which unfortunately makes them an easier target. Language barrier, unfamiliarity with Australian systems, and limited experience with technology can further increase vulnerability. Without the right knowledge or awareness, it can be difficult to recognize the warning signs of scams.
1: Mm-hmm. And how can we protect the elderly and vulnerable? How can we protect them against scams?
2: So we basically try and educate them. So one of the things that we do is, like I mentioned, we educate them, show them what a fake email or a text looks like. If they know what they have to look for, it may help them prevent falling a victim of the scam. So predominantly, it's education that we provide is the most effective tool. And when people understand what scams look like and the tactics scammers use, they are far less likely to be a victim of it. Mm-hmm. At IWA, we teach particular strategies such as pausing before responding to suspicious messages, verifying the identity of the sender, protecting personal information, and using strong passwords and multi-factor authentication. Mm-hmm. Importantly, our workshops are also there to deliver culturally safe and accessible way with multilingual material, simplified explanation, and interactive decisions so participants can show their real-life examples with each other and share it with each other to make it a safe space for them.
1: Okay. So if a vulnerable person does get scammed, and lots of times they would not like to admit they got scammed, but they need help. How do you make sure that they're comfortable enough to come to you for help?
2: So we try and reassure them, reassuring them that this could happen to anyone. We are here to support them and be calm and patient so that they understand how to deal with it. And we understand how to deal with it together with them. We also try and involve the family members. We make them feel comfortable with something that has happened so that they don't feel embarrassed sharing it with their family or with an external person. Yes. We seek their permission at every action before we take it further ahead, and we check in on them regularly. As above, we focus on creating a supportive and non-judgmental environment for our clients where every individual feels comfortable sharing what has happened. We listen carefully, explain the next steps, and seek their consent before taking further actions on it.
1: Sounds good. Now, do you run scam-aware programs?
2: So as a part of our social support groups, we run regular sessions through the year, helping people with scams and how to spot a scam as well. We get experts in the field, such as the Australian Federal Police, to talk to the clients about the common scam practices which are happening and what's the trend that's happening during that time as well. So we try and take that precaution and inform our clients about scams.
1: Yes. And do you find that scams are becoming more common?
2: Yes, they are indeed. Yes.
1: Why do you think?
2: Scammers and scams have become more sophisticated and difficult to spot unless you are very vigilant and aware about them. So the scammers are using legitimate government department logos such as Centrelink, ATO, on their emails to send legitimate looking emails and messages to the clients. With emails, you can see if there's an extension that looks suspicious, but with the SMS, it's quite misleading. And sometimes vulnerable people would just click it, and that's a devastating effect of it. It is happening a lot, and the scammers are very knowledgeable and informed now, I feel.
1: Mm-hmm. And when you say the email has an extension, If it's a scam email, can you explain more?
2: So a lot of emails come through from the department, similar to what the department looks like, with the logos. And the clients might not be aware if it's legitimate or not. For them to identify that, they just click on the links that's provided there to check. And once they click on it, they fall in a scam of it.
1: Mm-hmm. Now, if your clients do become scammed, who do you direct them to?
2: So for any financial losses, we would get our clients to contact their bank or card provider to immediately stop any further transactions. We would also link them in with idcare.org, which is a not-for-profit that helps support these clients who have fallen a trap to cybercrime or online crime. Mm-hmm. We would also advise them to report the crime to the police. They also have specialized departments such as cybercrime cells who can assist them with such scams. Mm-hmm.
1: And when you do connect them, are they ever able to redeem their losses?
2: So we've had the participants and clients who have experienced cyber security issues. One example involved a newly arrived couple who discovered that they unknowingly were paying two subscriptions on an app off their phone. With guidance from our facilitator, they were able to cancel both subscriptions immediately, providing any further losses. Another common issue with vulnerable individuals is that they purchase goods online that either never arrive or don't match the advertised description. Mm-hmm. Many are unaware that they have rights as consumers. And in our workshop, that is one thing that we educate our clients to know what the rights are under the Australian consumer law. Yes. Including the ability to request refunds or dispute a transaction when the goods are not describable or as described. Sometimes banks or businesses are able to refund the loss of the money, but most often the victim can only stop further losses. Through the contribution and combination of practical support and education, clients are empowered to act to recover losses where possible and protect themselves for future scams.
1: Okay, and when you said that they were subscribed to two subscriptions,
2: yes,
1: how did that happen?
2: So on the same phone, they had the app twice installed, and for some reason, the email were on both of them, and the subscription was getting deducted from both of it.
1: Wow.
2: So one seemed like a legitimate subscription, and the other was a copied subscription for the client, and therefore they ended up paying two subscriptions.
1: Wow.
2: Yeah.
1: It's a challenge. Maybe like lots of your clients are not familiar with all of this technology.
2: They're not, because either, like we said, they're vulnerable, they're not technology savvy, or they're newly arrived clients from another country and they're not aware of what's happening here.
1: Yes. Now, with your clients, if they are scammed, how could they be affected mentally?
2: So being scammed at any age can be devastating, but an elderly client personally feels more embarrassed, scared, and angry, that they could also doubt themselves moving forward and can lose trust over using technology. So they might think a lot about this and lose their sleep over it, that we've seen. And being scammed can be deeply upsetting, embarrassing, anger issues, confident issues for a lot of people, and withdrawal from technology is what we've observed. Cyber scams also intersect with domestic and family violence, including elderly financial abuse, where perpetrators can be family members or trusted contacts. That is why digital and financial awareness is very critical, I feel.
1: Mm-hmm. So you're saying that a person could be scammed by their relative?
2: It can be, yes. Mm. And we've seen some examples of that within our community.
1: That's very sad. And do you like have a brief, without details, but briefly to tell what happened?
2: So it was the son of the client who was withdrawing money on behalf of the client, mm-hmm. And said he's paying for a service, I would say.
1: Mm-hmm.
2: Yeah, so it was the son who was withdrawing all the money.
1: Wow, and he was taking it for himself.
2: For himself,
1: whatever bill he said.
2: Unfortunately, yes.
1: Wow. It's difficult and it's sad. Now, what measures do you put in place or do you have in place for those who have been a victim of scams?
2: So supporting with reporting with police, checking in on their welfare, with their client consents, we refer them to legal aid or mental health support. At IWA, our approach is both preventative and supportive. If someone has been affected by a scam, we help guide them through the steps needed to secure their financials, report the incident, and protect their personal information. We also connect them with specialist services where needed. At the same time, we continue to deliver holistic education programs. Even when we run the cybersecurity workshops, we also discuss broader aspects such as financial safety, consumer rights, personal safety with all of our clients so that they're well informed and aware of it.
1: Mm-hmm. And for example, the situation that you described, was there any consequence that was put on the son?
2: So we did report that to the right channel. Mm-hmm. But after that, we kind of took a step back because mm-hmm. we couldn't be involved as authorized representatives. Mm-hmm. From what we know, the client had moved to a nursing home and all the financials were given to the guardianship and the trustee. So the son didn't have any control over that.
1: Mm-hmm. Alhamdulillah. Yeah. SubhanAllah, was the client able to get their money back?
2: They weren't, unfortunately. But it just prevented the loss to happen on a regular basis with the son moving forward.
1: And in regard to the scams that you've heard of happen, was anyone able to return their money?
2: No, so we just prevented the scams moving forward, but we haven't come across a situation where they were able to refund the money.
1: Wow, that's very difficult.
2: Yeah.
1: And especially now we're all going through the very expensive fuel.
2: Exactly.
1: And the cost of living is rising. And we don't have any extra money to be victims of scams.
2: Yes, but it's still happening and it's out in the community. It's devastating to know people are still getting scammed in this day and age. But that's how technology works, I would say.
1: Yeah, and in these examples that you describe, who do you see is doing these scams?
2: It's a person like you or me, I would say, is a bit more ahead of technology who are doing these scams. They know how to fool people and it's become quite a thing in the community now that if you aren't able to work, you scam people.
1: Wow.
2: Yeah.
1: So they're doing that for a living?
2: For a living. Most of them do. And they're making more money than you and me.
1: Wow. Yeah. Well, I hope that they can find a proper job.
2: Yes.
1: And to relieve us of this.
2: We can only pray for that.
1: Well, so I would like to ask you more in detail. If you want to, for example, tell us these clients, lots of them maybe don't have much language.
2: Yes.
1: So is it those ones that don't have very good English, those ones are being more scammed?
2: I haven't noticed a trend, but I think any SMS that looks legitimate to the client, they just think it's a normal, legitimate message and they just click on the links. And sooner they come to know that they're already scammed by clicking that link.
1: Okay.
2: So that I would resonate that there's a language barrier, but I would also resonate that the elderly clients don't have the technological power. And with them just clicking a link, they're already being scammed.
1: So maybe educating them more about technology.
2: Yes, and that's what we try to do in our workshops, mm-hmm. where we're trying to educate them both practically in a group setting so that they all feel comfortable discussing what they have gone through and how they have been scammed. And also we have different people coming to our organization. Like we mentioned, the federal police has also come in and they've discussed about the same topic.
1: Yes, and in regard to, for example, sometimes the older person is getting calls. They have their own mobile phone.
2: Yeah.
1: They are getting calls, but maybe not identifying when it's a scam.
2: Yeah.
1: So what do you advise in this situation? Because maybe I've heard an extreme case where the child does not let the elderly person answer for themselves. They always need to answer the calls.
2: Yeah.
1: So maybe that's a bit extreme, but what do you suggest?
2: Because we can't be with the client 24 hours, we try and educate them through the right channels. But also when our support workers go out to the client's house and if they're receiving a call during that time that they're not comfortable taking or they don't know who's the call from, we encourage them that the workers can take that call on their behalf if they permit with the consent and try and resolve the situations if it's not urgent or if it's urgent. So they are the ones who are assessing basically.
1: Yeah. So do you think that it's not extreme that that person decided that he will take all of his mother's calls because he doesn't want her to be scammed?
2: It is extreme because you can miss a few urgent calls as well that the mom needs or the dad needs. Yeah. So I think it's crucial. But at the same time, if something has been happening repetitively, it's easy for us to involve family members so that they can be a bit more proactive in assisting in that approach, I would say.
1: Yes. Yeah. And how do you put in place some protections? Like, for example, if the elderly person is at risk of, well, like, you know, we don't know, but is at risk of being scammed by their relative? How do you help them?
2: We just come to know about such situations. It might be happening for a past few years, for a couple of years. It would have been happening, but it was that one instance when we get to know and we dive deep into it and dwell on it and try and resolve it for our clients. Mm-hmm. There have been cases where the clients have had dementia. They don't know where the money is being kept and they forget where money is kept most of the times. And then we get a call that the money's gone missing. Mm-hmm. Even though this is not cyber-related crime, dementia also adds an aspect to it, I would say. Yes. Client being forgetful, client living alone, vulnerable, doesn't know the language. That's another barrier. So there are multiple factors that we review before we take any steps further with the client consent.
1: Yes. And, you know, definitely it's very difficult. The elderly person living by themselves and they have forgetfulness. What do you advise them?
2: We tell them to come and attend our shops, the workshops that we have. Mostly it's in office. Every Wednesday we have different education theme that we follow. So we generally encourage all of our clients to come out in the community, try and resonate with what's happening, try and speak up what's happening with them as well, because they are socially isolated. Mm-hmm. So we generally tell them to come in, support us and be a part of the groups that we have for their more awareness.
1: Yes.
2: Yeah.
1: It's such an important thing that you do. And thank you so much for coming in today. And
2: thank you so much.
1: Telling us how you help these vulnerable people. It's such a big disaster, all these scams everywhere. Yes. And you're doing such an important thing.
2: Thank you so much.
1: Thank you for joining us.
2: Thank you.
0: تتناول هذه المقابلة الإذاعية موضوع الاحتيال الإلكتروني وعمليات الابتزاز المالي scams وتأثيرها الكبير على الفئات الأكثر ضعفاً في المجتمع مثل كبار السن والمهاجرين الجدد والأشخاص ذوي المعرفة المحدودة 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

Praise be to Allah, the Lord of the worlds, the one who exists without a place. To Allah belong the endowments and proper commendations. May Allah raise the rank of Prophet Muhammad and his kind aunt and companions and protect his nation from that which he fears for them. Dear brothers and sisters, on Prophet Muhammad's journey from Masjid al-Haram to Masjid al-Aqsa, Allah enabled the Prophet sallallahu alayhi wa sallam to see some of his wondrous creations. Allah enabled the Prophet sallallahu alayhi wa sallam to see the world, that is the dunya, like an old woman. However, this old woman was wearing a great deal of jewelry, and in this there is an indication of the reality of this world. This world has many luxuries that are very appealing to the desires. However, when we die, they will be left behind. All of this will vanish. Allah enabled the Prophet sallallahu alayhi wa sallam to see Iblis, Satan, also known as the devil. The Prophet sallallahu alayhi wa sallam saw something on the side of the road which did not dare to stand in his way to speak to him. What the Prophet sallallahu alayhi wa sallam saw was Iblis. Originally, Iblis was a jinn believer and lived with the angels in paradise. When Allah ordered the angels to prostrate, that is to make sujood, out of respect to Prophet Adam, Iblis was ordered to prostrate to him as well. The angels are inherently obedient to Allah, so they prostrated to Adam. However, Iblis did not obey. He objected to the order of Allah and said, "You created me out of fire, and you created him out of clay. How do you order me to prostrate to him?" This objection to Allah's order was the first incident of blasphemy he committed.

On his journey, the Prophet sallallahu alayhi wasallam smelled a beautiful fragrance. He asked Jibreel about this pleasant fragrance. Jibreel informed him it was coming from the grave of the woman who used to comb the hair of Pharaoh's daughter. This woman was a good, pious believer. One day, as she was combing the hair of Pharaoh's daughter, the comb fell from her hand. When she went to pick the comb up, she said, "Bismillah." Pharaoh's daughter asked her, "Do you have a god other than my father?" The woman said, "Yes, my lord, and the lord of your father is Allah." Pharaoh's daughter told her father what had happened. Pharaoh demanded this woman blasphemes and leave Islam, but she refused. At that, Pharaoh threatened to kill her children. He brought a large cauldron of water and built a great fire under it. When the water boiled, Pharaoh brought her children and started to drop them into that cauldron one after the other. Throughout all of this, the woman remained steadfast to Islam. Even when Pharaoh reached her youngest child, a little boy still nursing, but she felt pity for him. At that, Allah enabled this child to speak. He said to his mother, "O mother, be patient. The torture of the hereafter is far more severe than the torture of this life, and do not be reluctant, because you are right." At this, the woman requested Pharaoh collect her bones and the bones of her children and bury them in the same grave. Pharaoh promised her that. Then he dropped her into that boiling water. She died as a martyr. The beautiful fragrance Prophet Muhammad sallallahu alayhi wasallam smelled coming from her grave is an indication of her high status. During his journey from Mecca to Jerusalem, Prophet Muhammad sallallahu alayhi wasallam also saw people whose lips and tongues were clipped with scissors made of fire. Jibreel told the Prophet sallallahu alayhi wasallam, "These are the speakers of sedition, fitna, who call people to misguidance."

During his journey, the Prophet sallallahu alaihi wasallam also saw a bull that exited from a very small outlet, then was trying in vain to return through that small outlet. Jibreel told the Prophet sallallahu alaihi wasallam, "This is the example of the bad word which one spoken, it cannot be returned." The Prophet sallallahu alaihi wasallam also saw people grazing like animals with very little clothing on their private parts. Jibreel told the Prophet sallallahu alaihi wasallam, "These are the ones who refuse to pay zakah." The Prophet sallallahu alaihi wasallam also saw angels smashing some people's heads with rocks. These heads would then return to their former shape, and then the angels would smash their heads again, and so on. Jibreel told the Prophet sallallahu alaihi wasallam, "These are the ones whose heads felt too heavy to perform the prayer, the ones who used to sleep without praying."

On his journey from Mecca to Jerusalem, the Prophet sallallahu alaihi wasallam also saw people who were competing to eat rotten meat, ignoring meat that was sliced and unspoiled. Jibreel told the Prophet sallallahu alaihi wasallam, "These are people from your nation who leave out that which is permissible, that is halal, and consume that which is forbidden, that is haram." This was in reference to the fornicators, that is, the ones who left out the permissible, which is marriage, and committed the forbidden, which is fornication. During his journey from the Masjid al-Haram in Mecca to the Masjid al-Aqsa in Jerusalem, the Prophet sallallahu alaihi wasallam also saw people who were drinking the fluid, that is the water mixed with blood, coming out of the bodies of the fornicators. Jibreel explained to the Prophet sallallahu alaihi wasallam that these were the ones who were drinking the prohibited alcohol.

Finally, the Prophet sallallahu alaihi wasallam saw some people scratching their faces and chests with brass fingernails. Jibril said, "These are the examples of those who commit gossip, that is ghiba." Gossip, ghiba, is a very ugly sin. It is to mention, in the absence of one's Muslim brother or sister, what is in them which they would not like to be mentioned.

Dear brothers and sisters, in the next episode, we will continue talking about the great miracle of Al-Isra and Mi'raj. And the focus of next program will be on the Mi'raj, which is the ascension of the Prophet sallallahu alayhi wa sallam to the upper heavens. We ask Allah to add to our knowledge and to bestow on us the bounty of entering paradise without torture. Ameen.

Dear listeners, child sexual abuse is commonly associated with an adult abusing a child. Yet a staggering 1 in 4, that is 24% of cases, actually involve one child abusing another. Sadly, this type of abuse is increasing. Often undetected by parents, children can display problematic sexual behaviors from as early as 2 years old. Problematic sexual behaviors are not just direct sexual abuse acts, but are also behaviors that fall outside of general curiosity and natural exploration between children. New research reveals that while 3/4, that is 78% of Australians, blame problematic sexual behaviors on access to online content, worryingly, parents are not taking the necessary precautions to protect their children online. The research commissioned by Act for Kids finds that 2/3, that is 63% of parents, fail to secure their devices with passwords, and 1 in 2, that is 55%, allow their children unsupervised access online. As technology is evolving at such a fast pace, those responsible for protecting children are struggling to keep up. As a result, the 98% of children under the age of 10 who already use devices are left exposed to pornographic and violent content. Concerningly, 2/3, that is 67% of parents to children under the age of 12, feel they need more education on how to protect their kids from accessing inappropriate content. Act for Kids is urging parents to take the necessary steps to protect their children online and learn more about the warning signs of problematic sexual behaviors.

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1: Bismillah ar-Rahman ar-Rahim. 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All praise is due to Allah, and may Allah raise the rank of Prophet Muhammad, peace be upon him, and protect his nation from that which he fears for them. Dear brothers and sisters in Islam, let us first have the proper intention in our hearts to attend the lesson for the obedience of Allah subhanahu wa ta'ala. Allah subhanahu wa ta'ala mentioned in the Quran many stories, whether they are about the previous nations or about certain people who lived in the past, so we can benefit and learn a lesson from these stories. One of these stories is about the story of the cow, mentioned in the second chapter of the Quran, known as the chapter of the cow, Surah Al-Baqarah. In this surah, Allah subhanahu wa ta'ala mentioned the story of the cow of the children of Israel. What happened at that time, and what do we benefit from this story? The scholars of history, Islamic history, mentioned that amongst the children of Israel in the past, there was a rich person who had a cousin who was very poor. And the only inheritor for this rich person was his cousin. So his cousin was waiting for the death of this rich person so he can inherit him. When he found that it's taken too long till the death of that person, he rushed his death by killing him. So this person killed his cousin, the rich one, and to hide his murder, he carried his cousin to another town and threw his corpse, his body, in front of that next town, in another village. In the morning, this person woke up and he started calling for those who killed his cousin, as he claimed, so they can arrest them. He wanted those who killed his cousin to be arrested, although he was the one who killed his cousin, just to hide his murder. And he brought some people from that village where he threw the corpse of his cousin in front of their doors. He brought some people from that village to Prophet Musa alayhi salam. And he alleged that those are the ones who killed his cousin. Musa alayhi salam started investigating this issue. Their group of people denied. They said, we did not kill him. And that person insisted that they are the ones who killed his cousin. And the whole situation became very confusing, since there were no evidence that would support the claim of this person or defend the other people. Then they asked Prophet Musa alayhi salam by saying, ask your Lord to reveal to you who is the one who killed that person. Prophet Musa alayhi salam asked Allah subhanahu wa ta'ala that the one who committed that murder will be exposed. Allah subhanahu wa ta'ala ordered Prophet Musa alayhi salam to order them to slaughter a cow. Then after slaughtering that cow, they get part of it, and they hit that dead person with that part, and by the will of Allah subhanahu wa ta'ala, that person will be brought back to life, and he will tell who killed him. That was the wisdom behind it. To slaughter a cow, take part of it, hit that dead person with it, then that person will be brought back to life, and he will admit and confess who killed him. So he told the people of amongst the children of Israel that it was revealed to me. He asked me about an evidence who killed that person, and I'm telling you, you are ordered to slaughter a cow. Now when he said that, they said to him, أَتَتَّخِذُنَا هُزُوَا, are you mocking us? Because they found it with no relation between investigating who killed that person and slaughtering a cow. It's very far. That what seemed to them, seemingly, outwardly, what's the relation between knowing and investigating who killed that person and slaughtering a cow? What's the relationship between them? So they said to him, are you mocking us? Then Prophet Musa alayhi salam replied by saying, A'udhu billahi an akuna min al-jahileen. I seek refuge by Allah not to be amongst those who mock Muslims. So I'm not mocking you, but this is what I have been ordered to tell you to do. When they realized that this is an order from Allah subhanahu wa ta'ala, that they need to slaughter a cow in order to find out who killed that person, they surrendered to this order and they started asking Prophet Musa alayhi salam about the description of that cow. But the point here, they did not get satisfied with the first order by saying, go and slaughter a cow. They kept on asking questions. They want more details about this cow. Kept on asking questions until it became tighter and tighter on them. So they are the ones who excessively asked many questions, and because of these many questions, it became more restricted on them to find the cow with these specific attributes and description as Prophet Musa alayhi salam answered them. And that was for the wisdom. And had they accepted the first word from Musa alayhi salam to go and slaughter a cow, then it would be enough for them to go and grab any cow and slaughter it, and that would be enough. But they didn't get satisfied with that information, they wanted to know more about this cow. So they ask about its age, they ask about its color, they ask about whether it is used in plowing. They ask many questions. Then he gave them the answers, and every time they ask and he gives them an answer, now that's a restriction from a very general cow to a very, very, very specific one. And we are going to mention what questions they asked and what answers he gave them that made it very, very restricted. And you can see that was, subhanAllah, for a great wisdom. We're going to mention it, inshaAllah ta'ala. So the matter is, why they ask all these questions? And until they became in a corner where they couldn't find a cow with the specifications that Prophet Musa alayhi salam explained to them, except for one cow was with a poor person. Now the reason for it, there was a righteous Muslim, righteous person amongst the children of Israel. And that righteous person had a baby. And this person found himself one day sick and about to die. So he brought a cow and he took this cow to a bush, a place in the bush. And he released that cow in that bush. And he said, "O Allah, I ask you to protect and preserve this cow for my son, so when he grows up, he can benefit from it." Then this person died, and that cow remained in that place, in that bush, eating and growing until it reached that age, the middle age. Not old and not young, middle age. And whenever it used to see people, it used to run away from them. And it was known as Al-Muzahaba, the golden cow. The golden cow. The yellow color for that cow was very, very bright. They used to call it the golden cow. It used to run away from people. So it stayed in that bush, eating and drinking and growing day after day. This baby grew up, became young, and he was very, very kind to his mother. And he used to divide his night into three sections. One section, he used to pray in it, like one third of the night. He used to divide his night into three thirds. One third he used to spend it praying at night, the optional prayers. One third he used to sleep in it, and one third he used to sit next to the head of his mother while she's asleep. So in case she needs something at night, he will be ready to serve his mother. Who would do this these days? So he used to divide his night into three thirds. One third to he used to spend it praying, the optional prayers at night. One third he used to sleep in it. And one third he used to stay next to the head of his mother. In case she wakes up and she's thirsty, she wants water, whatever, he would rush to serve his mother. During the day, he used to go and work, collect some firewoods, and he used to go to the marketplace and sell them. With the money he gets, he used to divide them into three thirds. One third he used to give it away as donation to those who are poor and needy. One third, one third he used it for himself to buy food with, and one third he used to give to his mother. Tell me of a person these days who would give one third of his earnings to his mother. So you can see how kind that person was to his mother, how obedient to Allah subhanahu wa ta'ala. He used to be very, very kind to his mother, to that extent, dividing the night into 3/3, 1/3 sleeping, 1/3 praying, and 1/3 staying next to the head of his mother to serve her in case she wakes up thirsty or she wants any need. The day, he used to work for the whole day, collect firewood, sell them in the marketplace, get the money and donate 1/3 of that money for the sake of Allah. 1/3 he used to keep him for himself to buy food with, and 1/3 he used to give to his mother. Then his mom said to him once, "Oh my son, you are working very hard. It's very hard for you to stay awake 2/3 of the night, then work for the whole day, and you are getting very tired, and I want to tell you about something. Your father has left for you a cow in that bush, in that place, and he asked Allah subhanahu wa ta'ala to preserve it for you, so when you grow up, you can get it, and you can buy it and get some money from that, and you can start like any business which is easier for you. Go and you'll find it in that place. And once you see it, because it runs away from people, once you see it, say, 'I ask you by the Lord of Ibrahim, Ishaq, and Ismail to come to me,' and then it will come to you." He asked about a sign, how could I know that this is the cow you're talking about? Then she said to him, "Once you see it, you would imagine that the sun rays are coming out of its skin. The sun rays are coming out of its skin, because as I mentioned, they used to call it the golden cow. It was so beautiful with that golden yellow color that looks like gold, shiny and very bright." That person, the young man, went to that place, to the bush, and he found it, and it was grazing. Then he called this cow, saying, "I ask you by the Lord of Ibrahim, Ishaq, and Ismail, that you come to me." Then that cow came to him, straight to him. Then after that, he started pulling her by its horn. As he was dragging the cow from its horn, by the will of Allah subhanahu wa ta'ala, the cow spoke clearly and said to this young man, "Why don't you ride me, and that will be easier for you. If you ride me, that will be easier. I will take you to the place you're going to. That will be much, much easier instead of dragging me." Then that person said to her, "My mom did not order me to do this." Then the cow said to him, "Go, I swear by Allah subhanahu wa ta'ala that with your kindness to your mom, if you say to these mountains, if you order these mountains to be removed, it will be removed because of your kindness to your mother. And had you ridden on me, you will not be able to stop me afterwards. But because you adhered to what your mom told you, and because your mom didn't tell you to do this, go, I'm going with you." He brought this cow to his mom. Then his mom said to him, "Look, you are very poor and you don't have money. And it's very hard for you to go and collect firewoods during the day while you are spending most of the night awake, praying and helping me. Go to the marketplace tomorrow and sell this cow." Then he said, "For how much?" should I sell it? She said, sell it for 3 dinars. Dinar is a golden coin they used to deal with in the past. Sell it for 3 dinars and do not sell without my consultation. So even when someone wants to buy it for 3 dinars, you tell him, okay, I'll sell it to you after I consult my mother. That young man went to the marketplace the following day to sell it, and the price of the average, that's the market value for a cow at that time, was about 3 dinars. He took it to the marketplace, and subhanAllah, Allah Ta'ala sent an angel in the shape of a human being. And as you know, angels are not males nor females, but if they were to take the shape of a human being, they take the shape of men without the private parts and the inner parts, so just the outer shape. An angel came to this person to test him and to show the power of Allah subhanahu wa ta'ala and the reward of the one who is kind to his mother. Then that angel said to this person, do you want to sell it? He said, yes. For how much? He said, 3 dinars. And with one condition, that I consult my mother. Then the angel said to him, I'll give you 6 dinars, but without you consulting your mother. Then that person, the young man, said, I swear to God, if you give me gold that is equivalent to its weight, I won't sell it for you without the consultation of my mother. Then he went away. Then that young boy came back to his mom, and he told her about what happened. Then she said to him, okay, go to the marketplace tomorrow. If you see him, tell him you accept to sell it to him for 6 dinars with the consultation of your mother. So that it remained as a condition. So you want to sell it, you sell it, but with that condition, consultation of his mother. That person went to the marketplace. Then the angel came to him, said, did you consult your mother? That young man said, yes. And she agreed to sell it to you for 6 dinars, but with her consultation. He said, I'll give you 12 dinars, but you do not consult your mother. Then he repeated, saying, I swear to God, if you give me gold that is equivalent to its weight, I won't sell it to you without the consultation of my mother. Then that person went back to his mother and told her about this person. He thought he's a human being. He told her about the offer he gave him. Then the mother, because she was very pious, she said, look, my son, the one who is coming to you is not a human being. That's an angel. And he's coming to you to test you and see to what extent you are obedient to your mom and you are kind to your mom. Take it tomorrow. If that angel comes back to you, tell him that my mom says to you, what do you want us to do with this cow? So he took it to the marketplace the following day. Then that angel came. Then that young man said to him, I asked my mom, and she says to you, what do you want us to do with this cow? What are your instructions? Then that angel said to him, do not sell this cow. Keep it. And go to your mom and tell her to keep this cow and not sell it. Because Musa ibn Amran, the prophet, Musa ibn Amran, will ask for this cow to be bought from you for a murdered person amongst the children of Israel. To find out, as we mentioned at the beginning of the story. And they will come to you and ask you to buy it of you. And once they come to you, do not sell it except with an amount of gold that would fit in the skin of this cow. So slaughter this cow, take that skin. With this skin, how much amount of gold would it fit inside that skin? You would sell it for that amount of gold. So not 3 dinars or 6 or 12 or even 100. It's way more than this. With the amount that the skin would carry from gold. He said, okay. He took it to his mom and he told her what that angel said to him, and they kept her. Now going back to the beginning of the story, what happened with Prophet Musa alayhi salam and with that murdered person, when they ask him, we want to find out who killed him, and a big dispute and struggle was about to happen between the tribes at that time and the villages. So they wanted to know who killed that person to solve the whole problem. So when he told them, when they asked him first, ask our Lord to give us a proof about who killed that person, and the order came to him that to tell him to slaughter a cow, and they said, are you mocking us? He said, well, I seek refuge by Allah to be amongst those who mock Muslims. So I'm not like that. Then when they knew this is the order of Allah subhanahu wa ta'ala, they did not get satisfied with the first phrase, if you can say, of the order, slaughter a cow, but they wanted to ask more questions. So they ended up having the description of only one cow on land, and that was that land for that young person, and it was to reward this young man for being kind to his mother. So they started asking him, and the first question they said, ask our Lord to indicate to us the age of this cow. So is it a small cow, or it's a big cow, old one, or what age? Then Prophet Musa alayhi salam told them, la faridun wa la bikr. So it's not that old and it's not that young, in between. So al-farid is the cow that reached an age but it doesn't give birth anymore. And al-bikr, the little one that doesn't get pregnant. So it's in the middle age, awanun ay nasafun bayna zalik, in between. It's not that old, it's not that young, in between. Then he asked them, fa'alu ma tu'marun, fulfill the order of Allah. So here they were able to go and find a cow in that age and slaughter it, after they knew about the age of it. Then they said, ask our Lord to indicate to us, reveal to you an indication about its color. So they knew the age, now they want to know the color. Then Prophet Musa alayhi salam explained to them that Allah revealed to him that it is a yellowish cow. The yellow is very bright, like gold, very shiny as well. So extremely bright. And whoever looks at it will be happy. So it's beautiful. Then they didn't get satisfied with that information as well. They wanted more. Then they said to Prophet Moses alayhi salam, ask your Lord to indicate to us, is it used for plowing or any other purpose in the field, like garden, whatever? They wanted to know if it's used in plowing and the like. So it was revealed to Prophet Musa alayhi salam what Allah subhanahu wa ta'ala revealed to him. They said, because, you know, cows are alike. So even If you're gonna look for a cow in the middle age, yellow, so still there are many with these specifications, middle age and yellow. So that's very confusing, they said to him. We need to know also more about this cow. And it was narrated, and they said as well, وَإِنَّا إِنْ شَاءَ اللَّهُ لَمُهْتَدُونَ وَإِنَّا إِنْ شَاءَ اللَّهُ لَمُهْتَدُونَ. After you explained to us about this cow, we want to know if it it fades, like it grazes in a place, pasture that is not owned by any person, or it's used in plowing, we wanted to know. And by the will of Allah, we will be guided to it. It was narrated that Prophet Muhammad sallallahu alaihi wasallam said, I swear by Allah that if they didn't say by the will of Allah, then they won't be able to find it till the rest of, till the end of their lives. But because they said wa inna insha Allah lamuhtadun, they said insha Allah, the Prophet sallallahu alaihi wasallam mentioned to them. Musa alayhi salam, the Prophet, said to them, this cow is not used as a working cow in plowing, and when it walks, when it walks like in the grazing, it acts as if it's plowing, but it's not used for that purpose. So it's not owned by a person in his farm, or if he has a field, let us say, it's not used for that purpose. And also, it's not used for carrying water, transporting water to the field to water the plants. So it's not used for plowing, and it's not used for what? For transporting water to the field or the garden to water the plants. Musallama, clear of any defect. لا شيئة فيها, no color other than its color. So it's pure golden color. There's no patch on it that is a different color. It's all gold, all yellow color. So after he mentioned all these things, they said, الآن جئت بالحق. Now you have explained to us the proper clarification, and we don't have any more question to ask about this cow. Now let them go and find that cow with these specifications. So they want to look for a cow in the middle age, not old, not young. They want to look for a cow that is very yellowish and golden color, with no defect in it, very bright, very beautiful. It's not used to plow the soil for planting. It's not used to transport water to the to water the plants. They want to look for a cow with all these specifications. They could not find except for one cow, that was the one with that young man who was very kind to his mother. They wanted to buy it of that person, and they said, okay, we'll buy it to you, but we want for an amount of gold that would fit in the skin of this cow. Now, they found this very expensive, but they were obliged to buy it to get rid of the problem they are in, because if they don't find out who killed that person, people will start killing each other. So they were obliged to do this. They collected the amount of gold and they gave the gold to that person, and that was a reward from Allah subhanahu wa ta'ala to this young man in this life before the day of judgment. they took that cow and they slaughtered this cow. Then after they slaughtered this cow, Prophet Musa alayhi salam told them to take part of it and hit that person with it. So some they said with their right leg they hit that person with, and some said with other parts of the body of this cow. But Allah mentioned in the Quran, فَقُلْنَا ضُرِبُوهُ بِبَعْضِهَا. The scholars said that any part of it will be fine to you, to be used, to hit that person with. So they brought one part of it, as some said, it's the leg, the right leg of this cow, and they hit that person with it. After they did this, that person, the dead person, by the power of Allah subhanahu wa ta'ala, he stood up on his feet, and his blood was gushing out as he was slaughtered. He was gushing out, and he looked at his cousin amongst the people, and he said, this is the one who killed me. So Allah subhanahu wa ta'ala brought him back to life. He stood up on his feet, the blood was gushing out of his neck, and he said, this is the one who killed me. Now, after this happened, they knew that was a conspiracy from this person, his cousin, to inherit him. So they fulfilled the punishment on that person, and he did not inherit his cousin in any way. And it was mentioned that no one had inherited after the person with the story of the cow, meaning that the killer will not be given anything from the inheritance. Islamically, and that's Islamically, if, let us say, a person killed one of his relatives to inherit him, and they know he killed him, this person will not be given anything from the inheritance. So it happened from that time, and since then, no killer will be given anything of the inheritance. كذلك, as Allah subhanahu wa ta'ala brought back to life, عَامِيلٌ,

many lessons. To what extent a person should be obedient to his parents? The reward that Allah subhanahu wa ta'ala prepared for those who are kind to their parents. And as well as the one who wants to get a worldly matter, even in a haram way, he might be deprived of it, and what remains on this person is the sin that he committed. Being kind to one's parents is very important in our religion, to be kind to your parents. Being kind to your mother is more rewardable than being kind to your father. As well as harming your mother severely is more sinful than harming your father severely. And when a person asked the Prophet sallallahu alaihi wasallam about who is the most deserving to his companionship, the Prophet said, your mother. Then he said, who's next? The Prophet said, your mother. Then he said, who's next? And the Prophet said, your mother. Three times. Then that person said, who's next? The Prophet said, your father. So he mentioned his mother three times. Then he mentioned his father after that. To show that being kind to your mother comes first. But that doesn't mean that you help your mother in wronging your father, in treating your father unjustly. It doesn't mean you help your father to treat your mother unjustly. No, you are not allowed to do this. You do not help any of them in wronging the other party. Rather, you try to help them do the right thing. And amongst the signs of being kind to your parents, that you keep ties with all those who are blood related to you from your father's side or your mother's side. So your uncles and their children, your aunties and their children, they're all from the rahim, we call them in Arabic. You have to keep ties with them. You cannot sever the ties with them without an excuse. So you have to maintain and keep good ties with those related to you from your father's side or your mother's side. Not only when your parents are alive, even after the death of your parents, you keep these ties with those who are related to you from your father's side or your mother's side. Not only that, it was mentioned in the hadith, إِنَّ مِنْ أَبَرِّ الْبِرِّ أَنْ يَوَدَّ الرَّجُلُ أَهْلَ وُدِّ أَبِيهِ بَعْدَ أَنْ يُوَلِّيَ. Meaning that it of the highest levels of being kind to your parents, that those whom your father used to take care of and love and keep ties with them, even if they are not related to you, after the death of your father, for the sake of being kind to your father, you keep good relationship and good ties with these people, even if they are not related to you. It's one of the highest levels of kindness to your parents that you do so, to that extent. And the one who severs the ties with his kins, this person will deserve to be tortured in the hereafter. Severing ties with your kin is a major sin. And the Prophet sallallahu alaihi wasallam mentioned in the hadith, لا يدخل الجنة قاطع, meaning the one who severs the ties with his kin will not be amongst the first to be admitted into paradise, the first batch to be admitted into paradise. Rather, he deserves to be tortured in hellfire before being admitted into paradise. And to sever the relationship with your kin, meaning you do not visit them for a long period of time where they feel

0: that they are isolated and neglected by you. So they feel upset from inside that you have severed the relationship with them. During the occasions of Eid, you do not visit them. When they have a wedding, you do not go. When they are in a calamity, someone died, you do not visit them. So you are not visiting them, especially in these events, then that would be considered as severing to the ties of with your kin. And that's a major sin. But if you visit them every now and then, it's not necessarily every week or every month, every now and then, on the occasions of Eid, you visit them. They have, let us say, one of their daughters is getting married, one of their sons is getting married, so you go and you visit them. That means you are keeping ties with them. Also, someone died, you go and you sympathize with them, you sit with them. That would be considered as keeping ties with them. So it's haram to sever these ties with them. And sometimes you might be obligated to help them financially if you can. In some occasions where one of your relatives is poor and he's in need to money and you are able to help him financially, then you have to help him financially. Give him some money. You're not to visit him, only here you have to pay him money as well. That's in some cases. Some ignorant people would say, yeah, but this one, this relative, does not visit me, so I don't want to visit him. That does not save you in the hereafter. Do not say, this relative visits me, so I visit him. But that one does not visit me, so I don't want to visit him. No, don't say this. When one person asked the Prophet sallallahu alaihi wasallam about the path of success in the hereafter that will lead him to paradise, the Prophet said to him, "Sul man qata'ak." Keep ties with those who have severed ties with you, who are not visiting you. And the Prophet said as well, "Laysa al-wasilu bil-mukafi', walakinna al-wasil alladhi yasil rahimahu idha qata'a." The one who is considered as keeping ties with his relatives is the one who visits those who visit him and those who do not visit him. So he doesn't get satisfied with only visiting those who visit him. This person will not be considered as keeping ties, a person who is keeping ties with his relatives. So this is what the Prophet ﷺ mentioned. That's why, dear brothers and sisters, we are still in this occasion now. The occasion, this is a blessed occasion. Take the opportunity. Go and visit all those who are related to you, from your father's side or your mother's side. And remember the reward in the hereafter. Think of the reward in the hereafter, and do not say what many foolish and ignorant people would say. They say, "I only visit those who visit me." That is not the path of success in the hereafter. In the end, we ask Allah subhanahu wa ta'ala to make us kind to our parents and keep us steadfast on the path of Prophet Muhammad sallallahu alaihi wasallam, the path of success, and make our end as pious Muslims. Ameen. And Allah knows best. We say La ilaha illallah 3 times.
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1: Assalamu alaikum.
0: Wa alaikum assalam.
1: How are you doing brothers?
0: Alhamdulillah.
1: Alhamdulillah.
0: Well.
1: It's good to be back, yeah?
0: Very good to be back.
1: Alhamdulillah. Now, what's today's topic, Iyad?
0: Today's topic is going to be about bidding the lawful and forbidding the unlawful.
1: Before we talk about the merit, brother Maran, tell us, what does it mean, in short, summary, what does it mean to bid the lawful and forbid from the unlawful?
2: It's to go against the haram and spread the halal. Mm. It is to tell people what is right and wrong.
1: Uh-huh.
2: It is to
1: summary.
2: Tell people, if you want to get into more details, if you see unlawfulness happening in front of you,
0: mm-hmm.
2: you either stop it physically.
0: Mm-hmm.
2: If you can't do that, you stop it verbally. If you can't do with that, then you hate it in your heart.
0: Uh-huh,
2: and
0: uh-huh.
2: to bid the lawful is to simply spread that which Allah accepts.
1: Mm. And look how praised it is. 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
0: Subhanallah, what a beautiful
1: that this nation, the nation of Prophet Muhammad sallallahu alayhi wa sallam, is the best of nations, and amongst the reasons why it's the best of nations is because it bids the lawful and forbids the unlawful. And that is amongst the reasons why it is the best of all the nations that have passed us. How many prophets and how many nations came before us, but the nation of Prophet Muhammad alayhi afdalus salat is the best of them.
2: It comes back to following in the path of Rasulullah sallallahu alayhi wa sallam. We're not coming with something new. We're not telling you, oh, do this just because we're in a Western world and we want to make it so it's going against everything. No, we're simply following in the path of Rasulullah sallallahu alayhi wa sallam, the same which the Prophet sallallahu alayhi wa sallam done. The Prophet was one man, and he opened a whole nation. He opened countries by bidding the lawful and forbidding the unlawful. And part of following in the path of the Prophet is to follow in what he taught us.
0: Uh-huh.
2: And he didn't just teach us, okay, that Allah exists. Of course he taught us that. Not only that Allah exists and that there's prophets and that there's angels. Prophet Muhammad sallallahu alaihi wasallam taught us from these big topics, such as that Allah exists, to something as small as which shoe to put on first.
1: Mm-hmm.
2: So following in the path of Rasulullah is to do the sunnah matters alongside the obligatory matters.
1: Yeah.
2: And part of this is to bid the lawful and forbid the unlawful.
1: So doing so is an obligation. So the one who doesn't do that and he is able to is falling into a sin. He's sinful. Like, how big is it that a person who isn't going there and defending the religion? What do we mean by defending the religion? Think about it. If, let's say, after the time of the companions, the followers of the companions,
0: uh-huh.
1: none of them
0: forbade
1: the unlawful, nor did they order by the good, what would the religion have reached us like how it reached us today?
0: It wouldn't have reached us.
1: The religion, people would have said whatever they wanted, and people would be saying, why am I going to forbid the lawful? Why am I going to forbid the unlawful? It's him, it's me.
0: A lot of people fall into that trap where they be like, oh, this guy's committing sin, that's his problem. I'll focus on myself, he focuses on himself.
2: They say Allah is the only one who can judge. Of course, that doesn't mean you allow people to do wrong.
0: Uh-huh.
2: Of course not.
0: Well, you can use a worldly example. If you know of, for example, a mechanic, and this mechanic is cheating people. People come to him and they need a $20 job and he tells them, I'll do it for you, $6,000. And he's lying to them about it. He's saying, you need to replace this, you need to replace that all around your car. And he's lying to them. He's cheating them. Would it be wrong for you to speak up and tell people about him cheating others?
1: Mm.
0: It wouldn't be wrong for you.
1: And the Prophet did that, sallallahu alayhi wa sallam. He went to a man that was selling a crop.
0: Uh-huh.
1: And a few days before, it had rained. So the crop became, so part of the crop became bad. Mm. And it went off.
0: Mm-hmm.
1: And then what did this person selling the crops do? He put new fresh crops on top of the old bad ones.
0: Oh, the Prophet sallallahu alaihi wasallam.
1: The Prophet sallallahu alaihi wasallam. He put his hand in, And he said, the one who cheats, man ghashana falaysa minna. The one who cheats is falling into a sin.
0: Now, this is in the worldly related matters. Yes. What about the religion?
1: What about the religion?
0: Your religiosity is of so much higher priority. Mm. If someone is out there cheating others in their religion, how can you stay quiet? How?
2: And the scholars valued beating the lawful and forbidding the unlawful that much that if there was a session where the Prophet ﷺ did not forbid the unlawful, then it would be classified as halal. It is impossible for the prophets to not forbid the unlawful if it was happening right in front of them. It is impossible. So to the extent that it's a rule in the religion.
1: Yeah.
2: To the extent that Prophet Muhammad ﷺ, he was with Khalid ibn Walid, and Khalid ibn Walid was eating a dab. It is the top of lizard. Prophet Muhammad ﷺ didn't eat the lizard, but he didn't also warn against Khalid ibn Walid for eating the lizard. He didn't tell Khalid ibn Walid, don't eat the lizard. And as this, from this hadith, the scholars deduced that it's halal to eat the lizard. That's how much the scholars valued beating the lawful and forbidding the unlawful. So if you find yourself someone who's shy, and when it comes to a session where people are gossiping, and it comes to a session where people are lying, somebody might be even joking, but he's told a lie, it's still haram. Tell this person it's haram. It's an obligation upon you to tell him. It's an obligation upon you to tell the people to stop and do your part.
1: And who is it an obligation upon? Is it an obligation upon the big scholars who have memorized Sahih Bukhari like they know their name? No, it's an obligation upon me. It's an obligation upon you. It's an obligation on you, Brother Iyad. To the point, to the point where the scholars, they said this nice statement. They said, actually, before I say the statement, I want to say a story.
0: Oh, okay. All right.
1: During the time, early into the nation of Prophet Muhammad sallallahu alaihi wasallam, when misguidance started to spread a bit, the scholars feared for themselves. So what did they do? Some of them, they went and they hid in the mountains. They built a home and they stayed in the mountains. One of the big scholars, one of the huge scholars, what did he say? He called them. He said, "Ya akalat al hashish, O people who are eating." Literally, oh, people who are eating the grass, you run away while the foxes are coming to hunt the sheep. Like, how could you do so? That's the scholars. But it doesn't mean that it's only obligatory upon the scholars to bid the lawful and forbid the unlawful. No, it's upon us, because the Prophet sallallahu alaihi wasallam, he said, if any of you, he said what means, if any of you saw evil happening in front of you, then you stop it by using your hand. Yani, for example, let's say you see a friend going to do haram, you pull him, you take him away. Or for example, someone drinking alcohol, you get the bottle and you pour it, as Imam An-Nawawi radiallahu anhu said. Then he said, if you're unable to, and if you fear, for example, that more harm will come if you use your hand, then by your tongue, you tell him, you tell him, fear Allah. How could you do such and such? The Prophet said such and such, Allah said such and such. And if you fear that if you were to talk to him, that he will go and do more evil, then you hate it in your heart and you go away from him.
2: Okay, but then the waswas comes in, people, when they're sitting in a gathering and people would be gossiping, they'll be like, these people aren't going to accept me, you're only one person. And there's a saying that says, I'm only one person, what can I do? Said 1 million people. If everyone was to apply for beating the unlawful, then it would be much, much more apparent. And you're meant to love. And you're meant to love the Prophet sallallahu alaihi wasallam more than you love yourself. So if your nafs is not something that's inclined to forbidding the unlawful, it doesn't matter what your nafs is inclined to. You're meant to love the Prophet more than you love your nafs. You're meant to do what the Prophet accepts. If you are seen as a stranger in today's society, then know that Prophet Muhammad sallallahu alaihi wasallam said that when the religion started, it was seen as something strange. And it would go back to being seen as something strange. So blessed are the strangers. So take it with pride. Take it knowing that you're someone who forbids the unlawful and bids the lawful.
1: May Allah make us amongst the strangers. Sorry, brother. Continue.
0: A person should understand that me bidding the lawful towards someone and forbidding the unlawful towards them is a way that I show my love for them. If I love this person, of course I'm going to want goodness for him. And where does goodness come from? It comes from bidding the lawful and it comes from forbidding the unlawful. Imagine, this is something that Sheikh told me a long time ago. He said, imagine you have your best friend and he's walking on a road, and you know that if he walks A couple of meters up the road, there's a sniper there waiting to shoot him. There's a sniper there waiting to shoot him, and you're telling him, don't go there. The guy's waiting to shoot you, and he keeps walking. He takes another step, and you're telling him, don't go there. He's gonna shoot you, and he takes another step. What are you going to do to prevent him? You're gonna grab him. You're gonna start pulling him the other way. You might even lift him up, take him to the other side. For what? To make sure that he doesn't die. A person should be more cautious with their friends when it comes to them committing sin. Because a person who commits one major sin, they are deserving of the torture of hellfire, which is worse than getting shot by a sniper. A lot worse.
1: Yeah. What did the great Al-Aiz ibn Abdus Salam radiallahu anhu wa rahimahu say? He said that the one who sees evil in front of him and he doesn't stop it, he is shaytanun akhras. He is a mute devil.
0: SubhanAllah.
1: A mute devil, because he sees this haram occurring and he's able to. We're not saying, for example, he's unable to. No, he's able to stop it and he doesn't stop it. He is a shaytanun akhras. Like, even unfortunately, as Brother Muran was saying, that many sessions are put and are booked, I'm going to use that word, for gossip.
0: SubhanAllah.
1: For gossip.
0: They book gossip.
1: Yeah. Do you know what the Prophet sallallahu alaihi wasallam? Imagine you're in that session, and they're talking. If you were,
0: what if someone says, "Yeah, but I'm not gossiping. I'm just listening." What happens then?
1: They're still sinful. But hear this hadith. Hear what the Prophet sallallahu alaihi wasallam says. We'll make a scenario first. Imagine you're one person and you see all these people, maybe 6-7 people around you, and they're just all gossiping. But then you remember the hadith of the Prophet sallallahu alaihi wasallam, where the Prophet sallallahu alaihi wasallam, he gave the bushra, he gave the glad tidings to the one who defends his Muslim brother or sister's name when he's being gossiped, that Allah is going to protect his face from hellfire.
0: SubhanAllah.
1: The one who protects his Muslim brother's name is going to have himself protected from hellfire. So that should be a motivation. Even if you they might not talk to me. At the end of the day, what you're doing for them is better than if they were to not speak to you again.
0: It's something
1: you're protecting them.
0: You are protecting them, you are showing your love for them.
1: Yeah.
0: Even if they don't realize it on the spot in the moment, they are going to realize it sometime in the future.
1: Yeah.
0: That what this person was telling me, it actually benefited me in some way or another.
1: Mm.
0: We want the blessings of the blessings that are mentioned in the hadith and in the Quran about the one who does bid the lawful and the one who does forbid the unlawful. So if we want those blessings, then we have to work towards actually putting it into action.
2: And we have to build an environment of giving nasiha. That's part of it. And that's the topic we're going to go into right now, because there's a wisdom in giving nasiha.
1: And there's a way that it's given.
2: I'm not telling all the people now that if you hear your mother or father gossiping, you go put a knife to their neck and you say, oh, you make sure you don't gossip anymore. Of course not. There's a way of doing it.
0: There's a wisdom behind
2: example,
0: it.
2: For example, of course there's a wisdom behind it. And we have to, the same way you give advice to people and people you're expecting people to accept, become a person who accepts other people when they give you advice. That's one stage. Now, the second stage is knowing how to give the advice. There was a father who committed blasphemy and his son realized this, and he was very sad at the time. So he began massaging his father's feet, looking after his father, doing everything his father wanted. And one time while he was massaging him, he said, "Dad, I want to speak to you about something." And then he told him. And then his dad said the Shahada to embrace Islam. If he was to just treat his dad badly, and whatnot, do you think his dad would be inclined to embracing or saying the Shahada again as much as if he was being kind to him? Of course not. But because he was being kind and approaching him in this manner, something as big as making your own father say the Shahada again, he managed to do it. With this wisdom, with this way of getting nasiha.
1: Yeah, so if someone's angry, like they become like Hulk.
2: They see red.
1: Like the bull. Do you go when he's in this state and say, "How could you say such and such?" And you start advising him, no. You wait till he becomes calmer. Wait till he's happier. Where if you were to go and advise him in this session, or when he's after he comes down, he takes a minute and he'll accept, then you go and do that.
2: And sometimes it will come at the sacrifice of your ego.
1: Yeah.
2: 100%. It will come at the sacrifice of your ego, Because now you have to lower yourself below this person in order to advise them from under. Because that is the advice from Sheikh Fawaz. May Allah bless him. Rahimahullah. He's still alive, but Rahimahullah.
1: Rahimahullah.
2: He said, when you're advising someone, you don't advise them from on top, as if you're screaming at them, as if you're better than them. You advise them from under. And make this person realize that you're not perfect as well. From the clear, you don't advise them as if you're someone who's so much better than them at a pious standpoint, as if you're looking down upon them. You advise them as in, we both fall into mistakes, but this is something you fell into. I think you should repent from it so we can both be reunited in paradise.
0: A person shouldn't treat it like they're ticking a checkbox, you know?
2: Yeah,
0: I advise them, that's it. They're not accepting. What can I do more? A person should approach it with wisdom and understanding and try to actually get what they're trying to say, trying to get the point across. Go to them when you know that they will accept. Speak to them in a way that you know they're going to accept.
2: Yeah.
0: Because if there's 20 people in front of me, for example, each one could have a different way of accepting advice. One of them accepts when I talk to him in a certain type of way. Another person accepts the advice if I talk to him in a different type of way. A person, you need to have knowledge of these people. And if these people are your friends, then of course you're going to know. I speak to Hadi sometimes differently how I speak to Marwan. Because they both have different characters, you know?
2: Yeah, yeah. So are you fake towards me?
0: No.
1: Oh, so you're fake towards me? What's going on? Nah, but also, this is a very important one, is to go, to don't go out there trying with a microscope, searching for those faults. There's a saying that I personally enjoy, that sometimes some people, they see the small, they see the small stick in the eye of their friend, yet they forget the log in their own eye.
0: Oof.
1: What do I mean by that? That they're looking and they're trying to pinpoint every mistake. For example, I'm going to use Marwan as an example. Every mistake that Marwan has done, they're forgetting, and I'm talking about myself here, the big log in my own eye. So I have to go and work on myself before. One of the scholars, he was asked, it's a strange question, he was asked, why don't we ever hear you talking about people? Why don't you ever talk about people? He said, I don't have enough time to look at my faults to worry about theirs.
0: SubhanAllah.
2: Allahu Akbar, that's so nice.
0: But listening to this story, you shouldn't go and flip it around. If someone comes to advise you, you say, look at your own faults, why are you trying to look at mine? if you thought that, if you thought that as Hadi was saying the story, then you misunderstood.
2: Yeah. Even the students of a sheikh, they would understand that the sheikh isn't a prophet and they fall into mistakes. So what they will do is they will donate money with the intention that by this donation, Allah would hide the faults of their sheikh towards them and cover his faults so they could benefit from him more.
0: SubhanAllah, that's
1: beautiful. So if a fault is uncovered to you, you hold that and you don't tell that to anyone and you forget about it. You think to yourself, how many mistakes have I fallen into? That's one mistake. What if my sins were uncovered to him? How would I feel and how sad would I be?
2: And look at the situation of your heart. You look at yourself, and if you're someone who's advising someone from above and looking down upon them, they know it's a mistake in your heart for looking for the fault of others. So reflect on yourself and think to yourself, what I'm doing right now by advising him, is it sincerely lillahi ta'ala so he can go to paradise with me, or is it to show that I know I'm better than him?
1: And it's very important. Like someone, they told me and they reminded me, whenever someone comes and asks you for advice or asks a question, a religious question to you, they told me, look down on the floor. Remember, say to yourself, lillahi ta'ala, I am going to, if this brother or sister is going to tell me one of their faults, I'm going to keep it and not tell it to anyone. And if they're asking for advice, I'm going to give the sincere, true advice. And there's huge rewards. Okay, let's say it happens that their fault is uncovered to you. What is the reward of the one that keeps it and doesn't tell it to anyone and forgets it? They have a reward similar to the one who has saved a baby girl from suffocation.
0: SubhanAllah.
1: And how much rewards is that? A lot.
2: This is a side point. It's about secrets and the point of secrets. I know this isn't the topic of today, but I have to say, because it's on my head, that don't be someone who goes and tells everyone your secrets and then becomes sad when your secret gets found out. Because Imam al-Shafi'i once said that if you couldn't even hold the secret in your own heart, in your own chest, how do you expect it for other people to hold it in their chest?
0: SubhanAllah. Yeah. What a beautiful saying.
1: It's very true. Now, I want to talk about something. What if the group of people, or the city, or the town, or the nation, they stop, or it lessens from them. They stop forbidding the unlawful and bidding the lawful. What happens to them? The Prophet, alayhi salatu wasalam, he said in the great hadith, that means if the people were to see evilness occurring and they didn't order and forbid the haram and order the halal, then prepare. The Prophet used the word prepare. A general hardship and torture for the nation. Lady Aisha, radiallahu anha, she asked, how about if there's pious people who have been doing that with them? What happens to them? The Prophet said, that hardship will fall on them too. So we look even now, and there's hardships falling on the nation. We look and we know for sure that a big reason for that is because the nation has lessened in forbidding the lawful and in forbidding the unlawful and bidding the lawful.
2: And to an extent, and I want to tell a story before we wrap it up, because I know we are running out of time, so I want to tell a story.
0: Go ahead, man.
2: And I've mentioned this before, and it is about Amir al-Mu'mineen, Umar, radiallahu anhu. Umar, at first, he wasn't a Muslim. To the extent, not only was he not a Muslim, he was a non-Muslim who wanted to go and kill Prophet Muhammad sallallahu alayhi wasallam. And on his way towards killing Prophet Muhammad, people knew that when Umar had his sword, step out of his way, Yani. Yeah. This is Umar. He was someone who was big and strong. Step out of his way. He was charging towards the house of Prophet, the house where the companions were gathered with Prophet Muhammad sallallahu alayhi wasallam. And as he was on his way there, somebody asked him, where are you going? And he said, I'm going to kill Rasulullah sallallahu alayhi wasallam. He said, I'm going to kill Muhammad. He didn't say the Messenger of God, of course. He said, I'm going to kill Muhammad. And then he said, you're worried about that? Haven't you looked at what's happening inside your house? Meaning within your family? He said, what happened? He said, your sisters embraced Islam. He diverted his path. He went towards his sister's house. At the time, his sister, may Allah bless her and protect her, she was learning Quran from a teacher with her husband. And they were reciting Quran. And Umar went and was knocking. He began to knock. And then they realized that it was Umar. He said, it's Umar. At this point, the Quran teacher went and he hid. You're going to get killed. And then Umar barged his way in, went on top of her husband and started hitting him and hitting him and hitting him and hitting him. And she was telling him to stop and hitting him. And then he asked her, what was that you were reading? And then she told him it was the Quran. And then he went to go pick it up. And look at this. While Umar was in this state, his sister said, you're not allowed to hold it because you're not on wudu.
0: SubhanAllah.
2: To that extent, she went to forbid the unlawful. At this time, her husband has been beaten by her brother. To an extent, she cared about the tablet which had Quran written on it. She said, don't. You're not allowed to hold it because you don't have wudu. And of course, Umar didn't listen. And he went and he said, Bismillah ar-Rahman ar-Rahim. He read that and his hand began to shake and he dropped. And then he went, because he wanted to embrace Islam, to the house of Prophet Muhammad sallallahu alayhi wasallam. And do I finish this story off? I think
1: cool. Yeah.
2: And then he went to the house of Prophet Muhammad sallallahu alayhi wasallam and knocked. And then again they said, it's Umar, ya Rasulullah. And then Umar walked in. And as he walked in, Rasulullah sallallahu alayhi wasallam stood up and grabbed him by his shirt and said, is it not time, ya Umar, you embrace Islam? Then Umar dropped down to his knees and he said, Ashhadu an la ilaha illallah, ashhadu anna Muhammadur Rasulullah. And he embraced Islam.
0: SubhanAllah. What a beautiful story, Marwan.
1: That was beautiful.
2: That was a very nice story about the importance of forbidding the unlawful.
1: Yeah.
2: That his sister, while the Quran teacher left, while her husband was beaten by Umar, she valued something as holding the Quran without wudu. And how many people nowadays, when somebody wants to not, they were just thinking about Islam, they want to hand them a Quran. You can't hand them a Quran. They're not on wudu. They want to go and hand out so-called translations which words are so big. Not even most Muslims could understand those words nowadays. They want to hand it to a person who's non-Muslim to understand. The Quran and its Arabic is so complex that it needs an explanation, not direct translation.
1: For sure. And some people, they might get scared or they might worry when you say...
0: What's the worry?
1: But they say, when you say to them, watch out from this person that's online, he says this evil stuff. Uh-huh. They'll say to you, that's gossip. How could you say that? What do we tell them? We tell them that the Prophet sallallahu alayhi wasallam, there's many hadith about this, but I'll mention two of them. The first one is that the Prophet told us, when will you mention these people, these evil people? And then the Prophet said, mention them by their name. Mention them by their name. And another hadith, that the Prophet sallallahu alayhi wasallam, he stood and there were two hypocrites in faith. The Prophet said, I believe that this person, and he mentioned them by their name, and this person, and he mentioned him by the, by his name, does not know about our religion anything. So don't take from them. And these are authentic hadiths narrated in Bukhari. Imam Ibn Hajar al-Asqalani, rahimahullah, he mentioned specifically and explicitly that the Prophet mentioned these people by their names. So it's not gossip to go and mention the people who are lying about the religion, lying about Allah subhanahu wa ta'ala or the Prophet sallallahu alayhi wasallam. In fact, you're ordered to do so. In fact, it's an obligation upon you to do so. In fact, because we're saying it's an obligation, that means you get more rewards for doing that than the person who pushes on himself and he sleeps at night. And he sleeps early at night and he puts an alarm in the middle of the night, wakes up, does wudu in the cold water and prays and makes dua. You get more rewards because you're doing an obligation. Whereas the second person, he's doing something that's highly recommended.
2: The same.
1: Now imagine the person that's doing both. May Allah make us amongst
2: the
1: them.
2: The same way somebody wouldn't accept if a surgeon was to be done surgery on them and that I have their studies. They studied to become a mechanic. We speak about mechanics a lot, so not anything against the mechanics, but for example, if somebody was not a surgeon and he's going to go perform surgery on your daughter or son, would you accept it?
0: I would not.
2: Would I? And I know this surgeon, this so-called surgeon, is not a surgeon.
0: Yeah.
2: Would it, and I come up to you, I can't speak about him. And no, of course not. I would warn you against him because he's not a surgeon. Of course, and you would be accepting of me to warn against him. How about something which values more your belief and the religion?
0: Marwan, let's say I knew that the surgeon was faulty. Yeah, I knew the guy was dodgy. And I let one of my friends take his children to that doctor. And then he comes back to me and he says, yeah, did you know that this doctor is actually, he's dodgy? He's not legitimate. And I tell him, yeah, I knew, but I just didn't want to speak bad about him. How angry would my friend be in that position?
2: Of course.
0: You knew and you didn't tell me?
2: Of course.
0: That's what they would say. They wouldn't say, oh, you didn't want to speak bad, all right, I forgive you. No way. They'll get angry and say, as if you knew and you didn't warn me.
2: So how about the religion which is more valuable?
0: Honestly, man.
2: So my viewers, learn to take nasiha, and this is an advice to myself first, and an advice to myself secondly, and an advice to myself thirdly.
1: An advice to me.
2: And then advice myself. To you all. Build a culture and an environment which nasiha is taken lightly and people can easily give each other advices. Continue to try your best to bid the lawful and forbid the unlawful, to fulfill your obligations and stay away from the sins and to live a happy life, because we're not going to be on this earth for very long.
1: Exactly.
2: Some of us 20, what's the average lifespan? 67 years, you've got 40 years left. Some of us 30s, you've got half a life left. Some of us 40s, 20 years left. 50s, 10 years,
1: your life's almost
2: and you're done. And that's it. And inshallah, focus on making your grave a place of enjoyment. So the next stage after that will be paradise for you, inshallah ta'ala. Barakallahu feekum. Is there any last points anyone want to make?
1: I ask Allah to make us amongst the people who truly and sincerely bid the lawful and forbid the unlawful. Allahumma ameen.
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0: because Roger picked zombie.
1: Are you any less mobile just because you've got your eyes closed? And the answer is no.
2: He doesn't look autistic. Oh, he'll grow out of it. Or everyone's just a little bit autistic or on the spectrum. We got that a lot and we get that a lot.
0: And this is what happens, is when young people like that are bullied, they don't want to go, they don't feel like they fit in, they're not being included.
1: You know, we all just need to break down these barriers and stigmas and just all get along.
0: I'm not that comfortable with saying I'm a dwarf, but that's up to me to say it. It's not up for someone to call me that.
3: If you knew what autism is and the challenges that we face on a daily basis, you wouldn't be making such a bold comment like that.
2: I think it comes down to misconceptions and misrepresentation.
4: Don't label people, don't put labels on people. Treat each person as an individual, whether they have special needs or not. Each person is unique in their own way. Each person strives in their own way.
5: Because I want people to understand the experience, because then they can understand how to communicate with others, how to be inclusive and supportive of people who are going through limb difference, where they themselves can't represent what they're going through.
6: My disability does not define me. I don't have a disability. I have a different ability because I am differently abled.
7: Prepare to shatter preconceived notions and misconceptions about disabilities with 2MFM's groundbreaking interview series, Differently Abled. Be inspired by a group of individuals who are challenging stereotypes every day. Differently Abled, paving the way for a more inclusive tomorrow.

0: Down syndrome is a genetic condition that affects approximately one in every 700 births worldwide. And despite being relatively common, people with Down syndrome and their families still face negative stereotypes and stigma in many societies. These misconceptions can lead to discrimination, exclusion, and a lack of opportunities for individuals with Down syndrome to reach their full potential. Today we have the pleasure of speaking with Najat Kabara, a devoted mother who is passionate about raising awareness for people with Down syndrome. Najat's daughter has Down syndrome and she has been advocating for her and others with the condition for many years. Najat is an inspiration to many parents and caregivers who are navigating the challenges of raising a child with special needs. In this interview today, Najat will share her personal experience of raising a daughter with Down syndrome, discuss common misconceptions about the condition, and offer valuable insights into the importance of inclusion and acceptance. Najat, thank you so much for being with us today.
1: Thank you for having me. It's a pleasure to be here.
0: So can you start off by telling us a little bit about yourself and how your journey started with your daughter, Nadia?
1: Yeah, sure. So I'm 33 years old. I have a daughter, Nadia. She's 8 years old. I'm a single mum. My journey started when I was, I was 24 at the time, and I had been told that I may have a child with Down syndrome. So I am a business owner.

0: I own an event hire business and styling. So I do spend most of my time in that industry, and it is good because it is a creative outlet for myself.
1: So talk to us, going back in time when Nadia was born. Tell us about how that experience was for you.
0: It was quite difficult at the beginning when Nadia was born. We really didn't know anything about Down syndrome. It was all new to myself and my family. So my journey started at my 18-week scan. I remember going to the hospital where they told me that I do have, they'd picked up something on the scan. So basically there are markers that you can be picked up on the ultrasound. With Nadia, it was an absent nasal bone, which is common for children with Down syndrome. At that time, they did ask me if I wanted to do any further testing or get an amnio done. But I did refuse any further testings because I just said there's no reason to.
1: Because you won't be aborting this pregnancy. Aborting
0: the pregnancy. You can also have a chance of a miscarriage. So it's not really going to change the outcome. Why am I going to put myself through all that additional stress? And, you know, I just relied on Allah at that time, and I had faith that whatever happens is meant to be.
1: You went on with the pregnancy. How many weeks did you deliver Nadia? And tell us about your initial reaction upon her delivery.
0: I delivered Nadia at 38 and a half weeks. I remember it being a high-risk labour and delivery, so there were quite a lot of nurses and doctors in the room at that time. It was quite overwhelming. I remember when they put her on my chest, I asked the doctor, does she have Down syndrome? And the whole room went quiet. So no one really knew what to say at that time. And as a mum, I feel like you just, that mum instinct, you know in your heart, you know that I knew she had Down syndrome. You just know in your heart.
1: Is it because of her distinctive features, or is it you prepared yourself for that moment?
0: Yes, I did prepare. When they told me in the scan that I might have a child with Down syndrome, I prepared myself by just going online and learning as much as I can about, you know, Down syndrome and the disability world. I had a feeling, even though when I was pregnant, they did tell me my chances were 1 in 1,000. So it wasn't really a high, you know, 1 in 1,000, you wouldn't think in a room that you'll be picked to have a child with Down syndrome.
1: SubhanAllah,
0: but I just knew.
1: But nothing can prepare you for that experience and that journey ahead. A lot of people do have a basic understanding of what Down syndrome is, but it's not until you experience it firsthand where you realise how much knowledge we're actually lacking and understanding about the world of Down syndrome.
0: Definitely, yeah. I feel like there is a lack of education and just basic knowledge and awareness regarding Down syndrome. You know, they say you don't know what it's like until you live in that, you know, or you experience having a child with a disability. It changes your whole life around.
1: That's right.
0: And it could be for positive as well. So, you know, you learn and you grow and you become a better person as well.
1: That's right. That's right. So how would you say your reaction was, or how did you cope with the news of your daughter's diagnosis in addition to your family and friends around you?
0: Yeah, look, to be honest, I did feel like my walls came crashing down because it was quite hard in the beginning. I feel like when you're pregnant and it's your first, you know, first time mom, you have a girl, you put a picture in your head of what that little girl is going to be like. And then when that child is born, obviously it's a whole different scenario to what you've put in your head, you know, and your journey and your life changes, and it's not the journey that you probably wanted. But that's not to say, like, at the beginning it was hard, but I would say, like, now after 8 years, I've learned so much, and, you know, her diagnosis doesn't define her. She's worthy of being loved just for who she is. In the beginning, I remember, like, my friends and my family, they didn't know what to say. It was quite awkward. I'd have people come in to visit me in the hospital, and it was just, like, awkward silence.
1: Did they also steer clear away from saying congratulations? Something that you were yearning to hear, you know? Some simple word.
0: The funny thing is, the first time I heard congratulations from a doctor was when my daughter was 3 months old, and I took her to the GP.
1: Yeah.
0: And at that time I started crying. I was like, no one's ever said congratulations to me. Like, that was a big thing.
1: And you were yearning to hear those words.
0: Yes. My friends didn't say congratulations. They said, did you know? And what's someone that's gone through that journey, you don't ask, did you know? Right. You know, we deserve a congratulations as well.
1: That's right. You embraced motherhood. Of course. You're entitled to those words, as is your daughter Nadia, to be brought into this world and to be treated like any other child.
0: That's right.
1: It does come with...
0: She's a child, she's a soul, she's an amana, just like any other child. She deserves the love and like just like anyone else, I think.
1: That's right. And I think that's the purpose of our discussion today, is to teach people, to prepare them, if they were to have a family member who gave birth to a child with a disability, it's important for them to be aware of the type of language they use and how to embrace and how to approach that situation.
0: That's right.
1: Do you think we're getting better in time? Do you think there's a long way to go, or do you feel like there's a lot more education and awareness now than there was 8 years ago?
0: I definitely feel like we've come such a long way, but there is still quite a long way to go. I would say, like, even if your friend or your family member has given birth to a child with Down syndrome, just try and be there for them as much as you can and give them their space as well, because they might not be ready to let people in, or they might be, struggling as well during that time. But I think just being there as a friend or, as a family member, helping them is really important as well.
1: What are some things that we should not say, if a family or friend has given birth to someone with Down syndrome? Should we be saying, I'm sorry? Should we be saying, as you said, did you know?
0: Yeah.
1: What are some words that we should totally keep away from?
0: I think, the words, I'm sorry, did you know? I was told things like, is she going to outgrow it? Mm. Or some family members said, no, the doctors are wrong.
1: Mm.
0: Which is, the doctors are not.
1: Is there medication that they can take for that?
0: Yeah, especially being, in that community, there's not much awareness our community.
1: It's quite taboo. And, we look at the historical facts about children with Down syndrome and how they were looked down upon, how they were treated like they were not part of society, they were not important. Yeah. They were
0: People with Down syndrome, like 50 years ago, were in institutions. So that's so scary to think, like, if Nadia was born in a lifetime ago like that, what could have been, Right. We have come a long way, but I feel like we can, as a community, still do so much more.
1: And there's no denying that for you as a mother of someone with special needs, it does come with its challenges. It's not to say that you had your fears, you had your concerns. Talk to us about some of your biggest fears and concerns that you had at that point about raising a child with Down syndrome. Did you have any, or did you think, no, this is, I need to embrace it with positivity?
0: Look, in the beginning, I think my biggest fear was just the fear of the unknown. You don't know what your future is going to
1: already
0: be
1: already as a mother, a first-time mum.
0: It's hard being a first-time mum.
1: Navigating motherhood.
0: You know, she was still a baby at the end of the day. She still needs love. She still needed to be fed. On top of that, you don't know what the future is going to hold. You don't know. Mm. I think that was my biggest fear, just the fear of the unknown and not really knowing how our journey was, going to
1: unfold.
0: Yeah.
1: And also in terms of Nadia's future, you mentioned during pregnancy, a mother typically thinks about her child's future and what it will constitute. You have that added fear as well about how society will embrace her.
0: Yeah.
1: Will they treat her well? How would she fit in a school environment?
0: That's right.
1: Will she be bullied? There's all those fears and concerns that you might have had. But do you feel like you became empowered with education? What were the steps that you took to educate yourself?
0: Definitely. I feel like in the beginning, I actually, if someone used to say something or a doctor, I used to go home and cry. I wasn't as strong as I am now. 8 years later, I didn't know how to respond, to the arrogant doctors or someone speaking to me, or saying something that's hurtful.
1: But it's so sad to hear that. As a doctor, they're positioned to actually inform and educate patients, right, and to empower them with knowledge and tools that they need. But it's sad to see that sometimes they're the reason why we feel the way we feel.
0: Because they don't see that person with Down syndrome maybe as a child or as a, like, if that
1: to them, they're a number, right?
0: Yeah.
1: It's just another number. During your pregnancy, you spent a lot of your time researching. You spent a lot of time asking questions because you wanted to be ready, but nothing can prepare you for that. But then, when you have to encounter those comments and those remarks and those attitudes, it feels like you don't have that support. So what would your advice be to those medical professionals who are dealing with patients with Down syndrome? How should they approach their patients?
0: I would say when a patient comes through, don't see the Down syndrome first. See the patient for who they are. So a lot of professionals see the Down syndrome first, and a lot of professionals actually blame everything on the Down syndrome, and they don't say if like my daughter's sick or something, everything will just get blamed on her Down syndrome, and they wouldn't even seek answers for my daughter because she does have her disability. Yep. I think just see the person, the child, for who they are before their diagnosis, whether it's Down syndrome or anything else, you know. If a mum comes in that's worried, like, help them get answers and support them.
1: That's right. Very, very important advice. But your perception of parenting in general has shifted from the moment that Nadia came into this world, and your attitudes and perceptions. Were there any kind of misconceptions that you personally had Down syndrome that has changed or shifted ever since you sort of, you know, embraced that world of Down syndrome?
0: I don't know, not really. In the beginning, I didn't really have any misconceptions, but to be honest, like, everything I learned online about Down syndrome is nothing what I'm experiencing at the moment. So I would say, like, each child is different. Mm-hmm. And, you know, just because there's an article or something that you read online doesn't mean that that's going to be my child. I would probably say a lot of people think that, you know, they put kids with Down syndrome in a category or a group. Yeah. Like, each kid with Down syndrome is different. And I would probably say maybe in the beginning, I probably did that as well. You know, I thought maybe they have similar likes or dislikes, just, you know, that's just about what I read online. But then obviously being in that, raising a child with Down syndrome, you see that, you know, each child is an individual and each child that's is different.
1: As with motherhood, you know, each experience is quite diverse. And, 100%, you know, I did speak with a parent who has a child with autism, and she mentioned as well, when it comes to the autism spectrum, no two people with autism are the same. And it's the same with Down syndrome.
0: Yeah.
1: I had also an interview with someone, a parent of someone with Down syndrome, and her experience is completely different to yours.
0: Yeah.
1: And it's important that we open our eyes to that, where, you know, in terms of the abilities, the developmental delays, in terms of the physical problems that come with it. Yeah. So we know that every child with Down syndrome is unique and that's may experience different developmental delays. So it's important that we factor that in and we don't, I guess, tarnish that person's abilities just because, as you said, we read an article or we heard some information. Give us more information about her specific delays and issues that she's experienced since birth. She's gone through a lot. Like, Nadia has gone through a lot. Like I said, I was speaking to a parent who has a daughter with Down syndrome, and she mentioned that when her daughter was born, she had no issues at all.
0: Yeah.
1: Her heart was perfectly fine. She was functioning better. But it wasn't until she got older where she started to go backwards in terms of her development.
0: Yeah, a lot of kids regress. Yeah. Nadia regressed as well.
1: That's right, yeah. Does she have any health complications?
0: When Nadia was born, she did have low oxygen, so she was in the hospital for an additional 2 weeks.
1: Mm.
0: It was quite hard actually leaving the hospital at that time without Nadia. She had trouble feeding, so she wasn't able to latch.
1: And are those some common complications that children with Down syndrome typically experience when they're first born, or is that something that was quite rare and unique?
0: I'm not sure. It could be something that is typical for kids with Down syndrome, where they do have low
1: oxygen.
0: Also the feeding, because kids with Down syndrome have low muscle tone, especially around you know, the face and the mouth area, so they can't control their muscles well. So we did have to do a lot of exercises in the beginning.
1: Right.
0: Other than that, in the beginning, there wasn't any major health issues, but Nadia has struggled with her development. So she has been diagnosed with severe global developmental delay on top of her diagnosis of Down syndrome as well. So I would say she is quite, you know, she's not really a typical child with Down syndrome. I feel like she's 8 years old now. She doesn't walk at the moment. She doesn't feed herself. A lot of those things.
1: You've mentioned in one of the posts in 2022 that she was diagnosed with a duplicate on chromosome 7. So she has Down syndrome and a second duplicate, right?
0: That's right.
1: That's quite rare. Is that what you were talking about? Or is that something different?
0: No, it is something different. So because Nadia hasn't developed like the other children with Down syndrome, I actually advocated a lot to get further genetic testing for her because I feel like maybe I was missing something or there was something else that the doctors haven't seen. So when we did run the genetic testing, we found that she does have an extra duplicate on chromosome 7.
1: And how does that affect her development and her daily life?
0: Because it's quite rare. There's not enough studies or research to say how it affects her.
1: And how it can be amended. Yeah.
0: But I did come across a Facebook page, actually, of a chromosome 7. And I found other mums from all over the world. And they've linked it to, like, autism or, you know, global developmental delay.
1: So you're here trying to find the answers for your daughter because you look at her and you see her situation in terms of her milestones and she's not reaching those milestones that, you know, maybe a typical child with Down syndrome has, right? And is that what raised the alarm bells for you?
0: Yes.
1: Because you realised that you weren't really reaching anything.
0: Yeah.
1: She's experienced a lot of intense therapy and therapy her life. Do you find that you really didn't go anywhere with that?
0: Or? She's been having therapy since she was 3 months old, so I started quite early. And, you know, each child's different. There's been, you know, mums that I've met that are worried about their children and they've soared past Nadia, you know. It doesn't matter. I've come to the conclusion that it doesn't matter if I do therapy once a week or 10 times a week. Nadia is who she is and I can't change that. And I think I've had to come to the reality of that. But of course, you do want answers as to why Nadia, like, you know, why she is, you know, quite different to other children with Down syndrome and why she is quite, I don't like to use the word severe, but she is, you know, on paper, she's quite severe
1: compared
0: to, medically speaking, she's quite severe compared to her peers. That's even with Down syndrome.
1: That's right. And as we said, no two people with Down syndrome are the same. So you have that added work, added responsibility as well to take care of those extra needs. You also mentioned that she was diagnosed with autism level 3 as well. You've got a raft of things that she has to deal with and to cope. How do you feel like she sees the world? How do you feel like, you know, she responds to the world?
0: I feel like Nadia views the world so different to us. And when she sees something as scary, I never used to quite understand how something so small can be so scary to her. But then after her recent diagnosis of autism, I think it made a lot more sense that it's not the Down syndrome. It could be the autism on how she views the world and her awareness and her space around her.
1: Absolutely. And again, she's nonverbal as well. How do you feel like that also plays into the mix? How do you cope with the challenges of communicating with her as a nonverbal child? What's your communication style with her?
0: With Nadia, it's basically just understanding her needs and her cues. We do some sign language. She's not a big fan of it, but it's just basically understanding and knowing her cues. So, you know, there could be a certain way of how she likes things. And if she's upset or if she's sad, she does express those really well. So she's quite
1: way she expresses her emotions.
0: Yeah, she can express herself quite good. So if she's happy or sad. But
1: she'll smile and laugh.
0: Yeah.
1: But when it comes to, her feeling quite scared, or do you feel like when she's
0: not knowing what's her, like, say she's unwell, you have to sort of guess, is it her tummy? Does she have a headache? Does she can't say, oh, mummy, my tummy hurts, you know, or I have a headache. Or
1: what about if she grunts or like a specific noise or?
0: Like if she makes a specific noise or if she grunts, you still have to, it is a guessing game.
1: Of course.
0: To see.
1: She wouldn't like be able to point and say stomach or nothing like that.
0: So it is quite challenging in especially when she's unwell.
1: Is there any like specific therapy that is used to sort of help with that, to help her sort of? So you mentioned with sign language, so but she's not really. And the thing is, with children with special needs, you have to see what works for them, they enjoy. It's not about what's easy for you.
0: Yeah,
1: it's about what's easy for them.
0: We've tried so many different things. We've tried the sign language. She does do some signs.
1: Yeah.
0: There's also, you can get like picture books where, you know, you can print out her favorite things and she can point to them. There's even an iPad that they have for children now,
1: mm.
0: you know, with an additional app where kids can point and even verbalize and, you know, you press the button and it tells, yeah.
1: So technology is revolutionizing the way we communicate with nonverbal children.
0: Yeah, and just because a child is nonverbal, that doesn't mean they don't understand.
1: That's true.
0: I think a lot of people think that they don't. Like with Nadia, we don't really know her level of understanding, but I always talk to her as if I would talk to any other child because just getting that into her brain and into her mind on a daily basis, she's very routine-based. So, you know, she comes to understand that.
1: She thrives off routine.
0: Yeah.
1: She thrives off routine. Yeah. And it's important, yeah, to see what kind of lifestyle works for her. Shift the way you work, the way you live for your daughter to ensure that she is, you know, receiving the best care and the best quality of life that she can possibly achieve because she's entitled to it. She deserves a good life. But I've noticed that with a lot of the videos that you upload on social media and how you communicate and talk to her, like she's a young child, you're communicating with her normally, what can I do for you, what's wrong, you know, like you still attempt, you still have that connection and communication with her. And I feel like that's part of you showing that you do not give up on your daughter just because of the hardships that you're experiencing, because there are quite a number of people who tend to give up on their children, you know, because it's too hard for them.
0: Yeah.
1: And that's part of why you are an inspiration to many people around the world, because they see you as someone who is quite active in society. You work very hard for yourself and for your family. And at the same time, you are such a great advocate and such a great carer for your child, and you deserve to be commended for that.
0: Thank you.
1: So what is a typical day like for Nadia? How do you involve her in everyday activities, in meal times or playtime? Talk to us about a typical day, and also when you're not present with her, who looks after her, what happens in that regard?
0: I would say every day is quite different. At the moment, she actually started school this year, so I think that's quite good for her routine as well. She's still getting used to the school environment, the teachers there. Mm. So Nadia needs full-time care. Basically, I have to do everything for her as her mum. So, when we wake up, she needs to be fed, she needs to be changed.
1: Talk to us about what she likes to eat, what she likes to play with, because there are children with special needs who have something that they focus on, they enjoy so much, that makes them happy, they're safe territory. Is there something like that for Nadia? Do you feel
0: the TV?
1: The TV.
0: Yeah.
1: The TV.
0: Yeah.
1: Something we try to avoid.
0: Yeah, I try to avoid the TV so much, but
1: that's her safe space.
0: That's her safe, just her home environment is her safe space.
1: Mm.
0: You know, I try not to push her too much at home with therapy because that's where she feels safest the most. And a lot of therapists push for me to, you know, do things at home with her, but I try not to push her. I let her feel safe in her environment. I let her explore. I actually just let her do her own thing. I'm not an overbearing mom. I try not to baby her. You know, she has a little play area. She makes her way there because she does actually crawl now and, you know, she can get around. So she makes her way there. She has her own favorite toy that she likes or...
1: So she's pretty much fixated on routine and she thrives off routine.
0: Yeah, that's right.
1: So you try to make it as consistent as you can.
0: Yeah.
1: But throw the intense therapy into the mix. I've noticed with a lot of the videos, she's not really a fan of intense therapy.
0: No.
1: And it's very difficult on you as a mother watching your daughter struggle, when it comes to therapy. You feel like she's not comfortable. You feel like she's not enjoying it. When you're not enjoying something, you're not going to thrive in it.
0: Yeah,
1: you're not going to do
0: it's heartbreaking.
1: Well.
0: You know, you see your child crying or not wanting to do something. Mm. As a mum, of course, you want to push your child, but you don't want to see them in pain. With Nadia, because of her, she has insecurities that she's, so she's capable of doing things, but she's just scared. And that's the scare, the fearness and the scare, that's just from how she views the world and how she sees things. So she's quite scared to walk and she's quite scared to get up, you know, because she views the world from the floor. So imagine her standing upright, how different that would be for her.
1: That's right.
0: And the intense therapies have been quite good because she is routine-based. So most of her gains have came from the intense therapy.
1: Yeah.
0: And it's just about bringing that to your weekly therapy or to your home environment. And I think taking the intense therapy to your home environment has been the main struggle for us, because she can do things at therapy, but she won't really take it home, if that makes sense.
1: Yep. And what about in terms of like in a social setting? Do you find that she is happy to be around other children? Do you feel like she...
0: Oh, she loves kids.
1: She loves kids. Yeah, and I know she loves her cousins.
0: Yeah,
1: right?
0: Her cousins are her favourite.
1: Everything, that's good.
0: Yeah,
1: that's
0: everything to her. Even when we go to the park or, you know, even at therapy, she just wants to sit and watch the kids.
1: Oh, that's fantastic. Yeah. Now, that's excellent. That's really good to hear. Talk to us about her cousins. You know, her cousins have sort of grown with her. And how do you find their attitudes in comparison to other children are in terms of their understanding of children with disabilities? Because when it comes to children, we know they're quite honest. They can be quite honest with their remarks. Yeah. You know, what's wrong with her? Why is she like that? They're very honest with their opinions. How have you found her relatives? Because they've been around her for so long.
0: Because they've grown around her since birth. She's part of the family. They didn't really question or see her as different, you know.
1: Mm.
0: As they grew, I feel like they did start questioning, but that's because they want to help her. They want to guide her, you know.
1: Yep.
0: They want to play with her. But I feel like they didn't really see her or question or tease or, you know, things that you would typically see with other children that haven't been around kids with Down syndrome.
1: And that really reflects the notion and idea of having them exposed to children of different abilities, being That's around right. them. Because if they're not exposed to children with special needs, then
0: That's right.
1: they're going to find it quite strange. They're going to laugh. They're going to mock. They're going to use very negative expressions. So it really, it's so important to have them part of our society, because they do belong. They deserve, you know, being part, you know, of our society. So we mentioned early on that, you know, Down syndrome is quite common, but there are still many misconceptions and misunderstandings surrounding the condition. And what happens, or what tends to happen with these misconceptions, is that they can lead to negative stereotypes and discrimination against individuals with Down syndrome. What are some common misconceptions about Down syndrome that you've experienced, or some instances where, you know, you spoke about the beginning and some of the remarks at the beginning, but what about in a like a public setting or around family and friends or anything like that where they've said something that is insensitive?
0: I think the biggest misconception is that, you know, people, kids with Down syndrome are a burden to society, and, you know, that's not true. You know, I've never seen Nadia as a burden at all. Like, that hasn't really crossed my mind. And basically, mainly that, you know, they're not, you know, kids with Down syndrome are not capable, or they can't be your friend, or they're not, you know, active members in society. I would say that's probably the biggest misconception. But
1: they do contribute in society. But when it comes to Nadia and her situation, of course, she has the, you know, she has autism and she views the world differently, but it doesn't mean that she is not entitled to participate in society.
0: That's right.
1: You still advocate for her.
0: That's
1: you still
0: right.
1: push for her to achieve the best quality of life that she can achieve. And also, you know, when it comes to Nadia, she's been in and out of hospital so many times. So that in itself, for a child to deal with,
0: It's quite hard.
1: She's
0: actually developed a trauma. Like,
1: that's
0: you
1: right.
0: can't really touch her face, or you should get scared if anyone coming next to her.
1: That's right.
0: You know,
1: that's
0: it's
1: right.
0: quite hard for a child having to deal with that.
1: That's right, exactly. You mentioned, you know, in the past, people with Down syndrome were often institutionalized and excluded from mainstream society. But do you feel nowadays there's much more inclusion? They're more included. I go to the local supermarket and I see someone with Down syndrome working, and it just makes me so happy to see that they're contributing to society. They're given, not that they're contributing, but they're given the opportunity to contribute because they can contribute.
0: That's right.
1: And they do contribute.
0: That's right.
1: If you allow them to.
0: That's right. That's it. That's exactly what it is. It's just giving, allowing them and giving them the opportunity,
1: you know,
0: to work or to be an active member of the community.
1: That's
0: and
1: right.
0: I think the biggest thing at the moment is that kids with, you know, additional or special needs have to go to special schools. Like, why does my kid need to be, you know, that's not inclusion to me. My kid is separate to your kid. They don't really accept children with special needs. So, like, my child, even in mainstream, she didn't get accepted. You know, it wasn't my choice. I didn't have a choice where I had to, where I could send my daughter to school. It wasn't up to me. It was up to the Department of Education. And, you know, I'm her mom. I should have a say where she goes. I feel like we still need to grow here in Australia in that aspect, because there's segregation, there's inclusion, but there's also like there's acceptance and then there's inclusion. I feel like maybe we are accepting that, you know, we're accepting of people with disabilities, but are we really including them in society?
1: That's right, exactly. When you say that, you know, there's a specific school for those with special needs, we are segregating them. We need them to be a part and amongst our children.
0: That's right.
1: Not just a one-off, not to come for, you know, a TED talk or you know, public speaking ceremony. Yeah. It's more so about getting our children to see that experience through their
0: and
1: eyes.
0: And I think when we get to that stage, then that's when, you know, the children will become more receptive to, you know, other children that's with disabilities.
1: Yeah, that's right. And it also goes back to the parents as well, you know. It starts with the parents and the role and responsibility that they have in educating their children and, you know, instilling in them that proper understanding and compassion and care and proper knowledge, getting them to be a part of their activities and not excluding them in any way. But did you personally experience any kind of discrimination against Nadia? You know, is there any?
0: Oh, definitely.
1: What kind of, give us some main examples.
0: Most of it was when I took Nadia out in public and to the park. You know, you wouldn't think to the park, you know, but it's mostly the kids that do, even parents. Some parents stare, some parents grab their child and they shush them and they push their child away as if, like, you know, my child's not a monster. She's not, like, you know, she. Why would you do that? It's
1: They see your child as a threat and a risk to their children.
0: Yeah, or no, I feel like they just don't know how to educate their child, and that's a big reason. When I first started my blog, it was about awareness, but now it's about bringing that conversation into the homes of parents where they feel comfortable having that conversation. And I've had so many people message me and say thank you for raising awareness, because I've been able to have that conversation with my child where previously I wouldn't know
1: how to say. How to approach the situation.
0: You know, it's okay to say that Nadia is different. I'm not saying she's not, you know. All kids are different. Yeah. And I think that's how we have to sort of go to the child's level and explain that. And if you see a child in the park, I think it's important if your child questions to just even come up and say hello. I don't mind if your child, if you come up and say hello to us, or even if your child has questions, you know.
1: That's right.
0: Kids are curious. They're just, kids are innocent. Absolutely. They don't mean, you know, any harm. Of course, it's upsetting. You know, I used to go home and cry, but it's not the, you know, the child's fault. It's they don't really know, or they don't really understand or have that concept of that's disability.
1: True.
0: I feel like as parents, it's so important to have that conversation.
1: That's right.
0: You know?
1: Yeah, again, it starts
0: like
1: with
0: Allah
1: those children.
0: Allah created us all different.
1: Absolutely.
0: You know?
1: And it also goes with people of different racial backgrounds.
0: Yeah.
1: You know, if they see someone with dark skin,
0: don't
1: sit there and call them names, or someone from, you know, an Asian background as well.
0: That's right.
1: That's where it starts. You know, they start to make a mockery of someone who looks different to them, who appears different, who speaks differently, who looks different. But we need to explain to them. And, you know, it comes back to our religion. Compassion and understanding that, you know, all creations are created differently. So what is your advice in terms of how we can raise awareness and break down stereotypes about Down syndrome? What would your advice be to those parents? Because that's where it starts, as we said.
0: I think it starts within the home.
1: So how should they approach the conversation with their children about children with disabilities?
0: Like I said, just telling the child that, you know, we are all created. It could be, it doesn't have to be an in-depth conversation. It could just be simply as, you know, we are all different. There's just like a typical child. One child likes blue, but another child likes red.
1: Yeah.
0: Do you get what I mean?
1: That's right.
0: It's just like we are all created differently, not really just people with disabilities.
1: Even within the same household.
0: Yeah.
1: You know, you have, you know, two children who have the same gender, but they have different qualities.
0: Right.
1: One is more, I guess, emotionally charged. One, you know, is a lot more receptive to their emotions. Each child is different. No two people are the same. And I think when it comes to children within the disability space as well, we need to understand that each needs are That's different right. to the other. But it's important to educate ourselves, you know, maybe approach that parent and say, how can I, what is she like? What is Nadia like? What can I do to yeah. sort of make her feel included? You know, it's yeah. important for people not to shy away from approaching That's you right. and asking questions, right? Some people might say, oh, keep away, like, I don't want to really talk yeah. about it, you know?
0: I've actually lost a lot of friends when Nadia was born because I feel like they didn't know how to approach the situation, or they didn't know what to say, or, you know, and then we just...
1: Is it because they said the wrong things, or because they just, no, they just didn't decided to stay away?
0: Yeah. I feel like it was just a bit awkward for people.
1: You don't need friends, you know? Like that. If yeah. they're not, it's about the quality of friends, of not course. The quantity.
0: And then, you know, you also find... Yeah. new friends that are on a similar path to yep. you as well. Yep. Absolutely. They could be quite understanding of what you're going through.
1: Absolutely. How do you see the future for your daughter and other children with special needs? What are you hopeful of? Obviously, what gets you going every day is that hope.
0: Yeah.
1: You know, and having the quality of patience is embedded as part of our religion, being patient with our adversities and hardships. Do you fit that as part of your life, you know, that... Your faith, is your faith a big part of your life in helping yeah. you be strong in the face of adversity?
0: I feel like if it wasn't for my faith, or, you know, being a Muslim, I wouldn't be able to get to where I am now. I think that's what's kept me going. And, you know, from the beginning, the doctors would question why I wasn't aborting. And I would tell them, this is what my faith teaches me, you know. And I feel like if it wasn't for my faith and wasn't for that, I wouldn't be as patient as I am today, because of course every you have the intention, and everything that I do for my daughter, you know, I know that I'm going to get rewarded for it as well.
1: Exactly. Yeah. With, you know, sacrifice, there comes great reward. And you have shown that from the beginning of this journey, you didn't want to give up on Nadia.
0: Yeah.
1: And that shows a lot of strength. There are people who give up very early on, and you have never, ever considered giving up. At the end of the day, you are a mother and she's your child, and she deserves love, care and compassion by you and by everyone around her. That's so, right. you know, in looking to the future, what are you hopeful of? What are you going to work towards in trying to advocate for her and trying to help her achieve that, you know, quality of life that she deserves?
0: Yeah, I think just for Nadia at the moment, it's more trying to focus on her being, you know, as independent as possible as she can be. So working on those, you know, life skills. And so for the future, it's not quite, you know, it could be easier. And we're really focusing on her getting up and being able to walk, because that's quite a big thing, her not being able to walk. And I feel like that's probably the most important thing for us at the moment right
1: getting
0: now.
1: Getting her to walk.
0: Getting her to be as independent as possible and having those skills to, you know, dress herself or feed herself. Or, you know, for me, it's not about the ABCs or the 1, 2, 3s.
1: Absolutely.
0: Yeah, it's just...
1: It's making, for her sake. It's for her sake, so that she can, like we said, achieve that quality of life that she deserves.
0: Yeah.
1: You know, she's obviously getting older. She's getting heavier.
0: That's right.
1: So carrying her is proving to be more difficult for you as well.
0: Yeah.
1: That's why you haven't given up, you know, regardless of how slow and steady that process is in terms of her therapy. You've chosen to not give up and say, oh, it's not working out. Well, khalas, I'm just going to leave her as she is and let her deteriorate.
0: I actually did have a doctor tell me last year that she's never going to be able to walk. But I've never put that in my head. I've always had faith that she will walk. But, you know, it might not be at the moment. And I feel like just being patient and, you know, just waiting and doing the things that we're doing. But it's not to say that, you know, she may or she may not walk, but I still have in my heart that I still believe that one day, you know, I still have that faith that she will. Yeah.
1: And inshallah she will, because Allah has power over everything.
0: Yeah.
1: It's not my position to say that your daughter will not get better. You know, it's no one's position. No matter how many years of study you have, you know, invested your time in, it doesn't give you the authority or the privilege to actually say those words to someone because Allah is the all-knowing. Allah, whatever Allah will to be, shall be. Najat, I just want to thank you so much on behalf of 2MFM and our listeners for providing such valuable insights and perspectives. You know, it's not easy for you to come on here to talk about your raw and personal experiences, but I truly believe that your insights will be, you know, a source of inspiration to other people and help them understand the challenges and the joys as well of raising a child with this condition. Of course, you know, your dedication and love towards your daughter is so prominent, and I believe that she's so lucky to have such a caring and such a loving mother. Of course, your commitment is truly invaluable, and again, I commend you so much. I don't think there's enough words to express how much I appreciate what you do for your daughter. So thanks again for sharing your story with us.
0: Thank you for having me.

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This hadith is clear and we understand the hadith and there's a story behind the hadith, but why mention the hadith in this خالد؟ فإذا this hadith translates literally to take it easy on yourselves. يعني اربعوا على أنفسكم. When you say in Arabic اربعوا على أنفسكم, meaning why are you all, you know, hyper and hyped up about something and losing your and screaming and yelling or doing something? You see all the energy is coming out, right? اربعوا على أنفسكم. 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Me, if you lower your volume and you use only 12 decibels and I'm 7 meters away from you, I'm not going to get it, right? You have to use about 25 for me to hear you at about 10 meters, right? Or I won't hear you. But Allah's sama' is not conditioned by all these physical principles, because our sama' is physical in nature since it is created. Allah's sama' is non-created, has no beginning, no end. It's not an intermediary by which he hears. It's not an instrument, it's not an E and the bones in the middle E, because you have a middle E and an inner E and an outer E, and there has to be a to transport, okay, the words and project them over to the ears, which will then translate. Hada, our hearing, that's what we call the physical, metaphysical hearing, the reality of a world that is based on everything created, has its own principles and descriptions, beginnings and ends, forms, shapes, okay, all these matters that are particular and exclusive to the creations, right? Allah subhanahu wa ta'ala, his hearing, none of this applies to it. Had it apply to Allah's hearing, then his hearing would be created. وَمَا كَانَ مَحَلًّا لِلْحَوَادِثِ فَهُوَ حَادِثِ. يعني if Allah subhanahu wa ta'ala had the hearing that is physical and created, okay, the medium in which this happens is by greater reason than a hadith that requires a beginning and an end. It's as though saying if Allah's hearing is hadith, then by greater reason Allah is hadith, because he would be the place of the hadith. And whatever is the place of a hadith must be a hadith. Why? To conform. To conform. يعني you don't get the created and apply to the eternal. ما فيك جيب الحادث و يعني تحمل هذا الحادث وتقول هو متعلقه بالأزلية. ما هو حادث؟ ليس له تعلق بالأزلية. 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We cannot say his سمع is created, but his that, his reality is had is eternal. That would not work. That would not work. There's no logic in that. Right? And that's why the scholars of Islam said, مَا كَانَ مَحَلًّا لِلْحَوَادِثِ فَهَوَ حَادِثِ. Meaning that which accepts the created must be a creation. شَيَانِ accepts the created. يعني your body, yourself, accepts a hearing that is a hadith. And therefore, this sama that is hadith, okay, is happening with an E that has a size that occupies space, but we're talking about this person. So by way of greater reason, he, the person, mahallul hawadith, the place, the medium where this hearing, ear of ours is happening, which is hadith, also is a body that is occupying space. So we're back to the description of all the created. And that's why we cannot say, Allah sam'uhu hadith wa dhatuhu azali. That's why when anyone attributes to Allah anything that is non-attributable to him, by way of describing it
in the created form, in the physical form, he is saying that Allah as a reality is created. He's accepting in his mind that Allah is created. Why? Because taking any of the creations and saying it's an attribute of Allah is saying this attribute that is been taken and referred and addressed and assigned to Allah, he's making Allah the medium which accepts the created. He's making Allah the existent who accepts the created. And we said the reality that accepts the created is in itself as a reality created. And that's why we cannot say his sama' is created, his kalam is created, his sight is created, his ilm is created. We cannot say any of his attributes is created. They are all eternal. Shani eternal in this context and under this discipline? Without a beginning. لأنه أصلاً إلنا نحن eternal for the majority of the time linguistically. What does it mean? Something that doesn't end. Not something that doesn't have a beginning. هذا اصطلحة. اصطلحة meaning a word taken from the language, assigned the meaning, and made as part under this discipline to mean this. هذا اسمه اصطلاح. Right? So when we say all his attributes are eternal, meaning all his attributes are without a beginning, but also they are without end. And they are ذاتيه. شاني ذاتيه. يعني they are due deserving. They are due and deserving to him subhanahu wa ta'ala. Meaning they were not assigned. Meaning your sama', your basar was assigned to you. Right? أما سمع الله وبصر الله فهو مستحق لهذه الصفات. Allah deserves to be attributed. And as Imam Al-Ash'ari or Imam Abu Hanifa said, had Allah not been متكلما سميعا بصيرا, had Allah not been attributed with سمع, بصر and كلام, Allah would have been mute, deaf and blind. وهذا لا يجوز على الله. It is not acceptable that Allah does not see his creations and does not hear his creations. من مقبول. And Allah, that Allah is mute. من مقبول. But it doesn't mean that the kalam of Allah and the hearing of Allah and the sight of Allah is of a physical form, because he's non-physical and therefore his attributes are non-physical. And that's another word for non-created. يعني they are not events, حوادث. حادث is an event. يعني something that eventuates. شيعني something that eventuates, meaning something that wasn't. Like tomorrow, if somebody cooks ورق عنب. There's no ورق عنب tonight. There's a bit of rice and a bit of vine leaves. But tomorrow there's ورق عنب and they're going to eat ورق عنب. Right? It wasn't. Then it became. It eventuated. Has a beginning. And then you look in the pot, there's none left. Everyone ate everything. Ended. Beginning and end. Events are described with beginnings and end. Al-hawadith. That's why we call them hadith. It's from the word hadatha. Yani happened, happenings. Okay? And when they happen, it means that they weren't. We put the word happen to signify a beginning. When we say it eventuated, it means I want you to understand that it wasn't, then it became. And this is all the creations. Allah subhanahu wa ta'ala, none of this applies to him. Right? طيب. 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And that's supported by another ayah. يَعْلَمُ خَائِنَةَ الْأَعْيُنِ وَمَا تُخْفِي الصُّدُورِ. يعني not only does Allah know what happens between you and your rahila and that distance that exists between you and the neck of your camel inside of you, Allah subhanahu wa ta'ala knows what goes on from thoughts, from processes. Nothing escapes the knowledge of Allah. Absolutely nothing.
the count of the grains of sand in the largest of the deserts unknown to man is known to Allah subhanahu wa ta'ala. The darkness and the blackness in the depth of the oceans where no man has ever reached is known to Allah subhanahu wa ta'ala. The angle at which the shark's teeth sit, something that medically has not been seen yet, Allah subhanahu wa ta'ala knows it. The speed at which the blood runs in your veins and the various speeds at which all our bloods run at, or the size of your hair or when it will fall off, or the length of that crease in your skin because you're getting old, which you don't know. Allah knows all of it. Okay? So this hadith is telling us that Allah Ta'ala knows about what's happening, and Allah Subhanahu Wa Ta'ala controls and has management over everyone. هذا معنى الحديث. It doesn't mean that Allah Ta'ala is بالقرب الحسي, يعني physical proximity. لا, القرب المعنوي, figurative. منسميه figurative, معنوي, figurative closeness. What's figurative closeness? Figurative closeness, it means with knowledge. يعني Allah Subhanahu Wa Ta'ala, when we assign to Him the figurative closeness, we are referring to not a proximal closeness that is of a physical nature. It means that Allah Ta'ala knows, nothing escapes His knowledge Subhanahu Wa Ta'ala. Okay? So when you hear Al-Qurb, Al-Qurb min Allah, ما نحن منقول قرب إلى الله. Yeah, why did you read the Fatiha to the Muslims? Qurba ila Allah. Why did you build a fountain for the people to drink? Min al-qurab. Shia min al-qurab, min al-ta'at. Yani yutaqarrabu bihi ila Allah. Ma kalimat qurb ma'nata closeness. Okay, some people use it in English. They mean by it that they are spiritually more in tune with their religion in such a way that the approval of Allah, in their mind, they think, inshallah, they are more qualifying for it. And that's all they mean. Okay? That's what they mean. That's all what they mean. Maybe they are in a state of piety where they have a greater chance of getting, inshallah, the approval of Allah. So they're like, I feel more close to God. Meaning, I'm trying my best to become more pious. نُعَلِّمُهُ. No, don't use these words. Because somebody who is not learned may think you're talking about physical closeness. Okay? But I understand what you said. Is that like, no, I mean physically. قلوا كفر. خلصت. Okay? طيب. Hence it is said to the misguided ones who object to making ta'wil. What's ta'wil? What is ta'wil? Inference. Inferring meaning. Deducing. And assigning meaning, إخراج النص عن ظاهره, meaning to take the text from what it's telling us literally, take that away and assign a meaning that befits. إخراج النص عن ظاهره. إخراج is to take out. النص is the statement. عن ظاهره, from its appearing meaning. يعني نحن شو بنعمل له? We assign a meaning to it. When you say, for instance, he has his hand on the city. He's a mafia boss. He's got his hand on the city. يعني does any one of us imagine, no, his hand is that big like a hole. And he's put it on the city. La, what does it mean? That he's in control. What did you do? You took the word hand from the apparent meaning it was trying to be projected in your mind. With your mind's eye, you were seeing a projected meaning of a hand. Quickly you computed, it can't be a hand physically on the city. And you jumped to a meaning that makes sense. You searched in your bank of common sense and logic and soundness and reason. And you understood, oh, he's controlling the city.
طب you do it with people, do it with greater reason out of respect to Allah and do ta'wil. So when you see a text like this, تخرجه عن ظهري, you say no, the rules of Islam forbid me, okay, to take it in a literal form. And Islam told me that the Arabic language with its richness is filled with this type of language. And some people said, why? Why is it like this? Why couldn't have been all of it, okay, with Arabic words that cannot have ta'wil and they're all straight to the point? لأن هذا ابتلاء من الله عز وجل. ابتلاء من الله, meaning it's a trial to the people. It's a trial and tribulations to the people. And they go through this process to properly find the right iman and then be rewarded for al-Jannah or be misguided. And the path for misguidance is there, like those ones who didn't do ta'wil. هذا ابتلاء من الله. هذا ابتلاء من الله. So, if you take the hadith of the female slave, hence it is said to the misguided ones who object to making ta'wil, we explained what ta'wil is, inference. If you take, that's, if you say, you can say to them, if you take the hadith of the female slave by its apparent meaning and refuse يعني, to do ta'wil, and these two hadiths, which ones? إذا كان أحدكم في صلاته فإنه يناجي ربه فلا يبصقن في قبلته ولا عن يمينه فإن ربه بينه وبين قبلته. This hadith and the hadith of the naqa, okay, their apparent meaning is that Allah is on earth, the bottom line. The other hadith, if you take it of the slave woman, it signifies, if it were to be followed as a methodology, what these anthropomorphists claim and say, that Allah is physical, well then, Allah is in the heavens according to them. طيب, they are contradicting themselves. What are they saying? They're saying at one time he's in the heavens, at one time he's on earth. So they've rebutted themselves. And you can say to them, you are, in your way of thinking, providing a paradox or a paradoxical paradigm and asking me to believe in it. Even in your way of thinking, you are not assigning a set, in your way of thinking, a set principle to follow, because you don't even know according to what you're saying. They are both wrong and they are both incorrect and we believe in none of them, but you've just gave us a paradox, a contradiction. We don't follow contradictions. But if you follow our ta'wil, there'll be no contradiction, because Allah exists without a place. Before place was created, Allah Ta'ala exists. After place was created, Allah Ta'ala exists. And notice, I didn't say existed. You can, but I didn't. Why? Because time is something that Allah is not bound to. But if you said existed, meaning before the creating of the creations, in that sense, not from a verbal time allocation, yani what we say, to conjugate the verbs between past, present, and future. We're not conjugating the verbs. What we're doing is, we're saying time-bound, place-bound are the creations. Allah is not time-bound or place-bound. So if I say Allah exists eternally, so eternity isn't without a beginning, so it's a before thing. If you say the before, you can say before the creations, not the before of time. Allah exists before the creations. Allah exists before the creation. Allah existed before the creations. When I said exists or existed, I'm not bound, principled, in my conjugating of the verb. ما له علاقة. لأنه الله تعالى is not bound to time. واضح؟ So it is very important to explain that as well and say, those who say Allah is in place, they are either saying that Allah is eternal and the place is eternal,
Or they're saying Allah is created and the place is created. And they get stuck. There's no way out of this one. But when they say Allah is eternal without a beginning, you say to them, you are either saying then the place is eternal or Allah is created. They're like, how? But if Allah is eternal and you're saying He is in place, you tell me, is place created or not? Is that like, yes, it's created? Surely Allah existed before the place. Allah existed before the place. You're saying eternal and place is created. Surely you are saying that Allah exists and place was not. So when they say Allah Ta'ala changed and He was eternal without a place, and then He created place and then He moved into it, they applied the change. And they also did what? شَبَّهُ اللَّهَ تَعَالَى بِخَلْقِهِ. Because there are many things that are in places, so they've likened Allah to the creations. And they made Allah Ta'ala contained. And if they say He is above the Arsh, they made an under for Him. If they say He's in the heaven, they made an above to Him. العرش صار فوق. The Arsh becomes on top of Him if He is in the heavens. They say, no, He is above the Arsh. Well, they made something under Him. Yani they allocated a direction. Who's contained within the six directions? Creations. And those six directions, in between them, there is space. And that which is in space must be a body. لأنه that which occupies an empty space and fills it is the definition of all bodies. And all bodies are united, measured, and they have limitations in their form and size. مهيك؟ So they are in need of the limiter. يعني the concept of need applies to all bodies. So all of us have needs, because we are all bodies. But suddenly they're saying Allah is like us, so they're saying He has needs. The one with a need is imperfect. Imperfection does not befit Godhood. Only an unsound mind accepts the one in need to be God. And that's atrocious, unsound and unreasonable. Done. Argument is finished. طيب. Hence it is said to the misguided. Yeah, نحن we are going through these not because I like to repeat them, but they need to be drilled in, right? And because most of you are busy and maybe we don't spend time revising and studying, it's good to keep hearing this information again and again and again and again and again. Hence it is said to the misguided ones who object to making ta'wil, if you take the hadith of the female slave by its apparent meaning and these two hadiths by their apparent meanings, then your claim that Allah is in the sky becomes invalidated. Many they claimed, according to the hadith of the Jariyah, which was related in which sahih? Muslim. Yes. Wal hadith shu sahih wal muttarib. جيد. And these two hadiths by their apparent meanings, the author says, then your claim that Allah is in the sky becomes invalidated. Moreover, if you explain these two hadiths of Al-Bukhari by other than their apparent meanings, meaning you do what? Ta'wil. And if you say, no, these two hadiths don't mean this. Stop. You catch him at that point on his neck and you tighten the noose. Whoa, stop. You suddenly want to assign meaning to these two hadiths, but not the first hadith. Based on what? You can license yourself to do partial ta'wil when it suits you and not accept full ta'wil for all the hadith that are mutashabiha, implicit, or covert, or indirect.
How can you do that? You say that all hadith mutashabih except ta'wil, or you say that according to your claim, which is false, none of the hadith mutashabih can be put to ta'wil. But to say, yeah, none of them can, but when I want, I'm choosing to put ta'wil to some hadiths, is not sound arguments and logic. That's why they called it tahakkum. Yani getting your way in any way you want to jump and alternating and having double standards. Within the same one rule of reason, you're doubling the standards. Mafik. So if you read it now, you will understand it a little bit more. Moreover, if you explain these two hadiths of Al-Bukhari by other than their apparent meanings, and you do not explain the hadith of the female slave by other than its apparent meaning, yani two hadiths, he says, I want to take the text out of what it's apparent, but the hadith of the woman slave, I want to keep it as apparent. Although they are both, all three ahadiths are hadiths. Why do you want to now assign meaning to these two, the one of on the camel and the other one of the hadith that we mentioned last week about in the prayer if somebody wants to spit, okay, and how they do it and what they shouldn't do? Why do these two hadith you want to give them assign the meaning? لأنه you have a sickness in your heart, which is that you believe Allah is up there, and you're gonna twist and turn and flop and change and cut and paste according to your delusional, blasphemous belief and temptation and inclination to follow this belief system that Allah is up there. So now that these hadith belie you, if they were to be taken on the apparent meaning, you are saying, let's assign the meaning. Type assign meaning to the other one. If you believe it to be a hadith. And that's what we call tahakkum. Yani forcing without reason an opinion on the other unjustifiably. That's exactly what tahakkum is. Okay? Forcing without reason on the other an opinion without justification. Then this is a double standard measure. That is to speak subjectively without evidence. أَفَتُؤْمِنُونَ بِبَعْضِ الْكِتَابِ وَتَكْفُرُونَ بِبَعْضِ. This is something to deride who wanted to believe in some of the book and drop some of the book if it didn't meet their inclinations, their self-opinionated inclinations. If it didn't meet it, then they would throw out some of the book, and they would, if they like something, they would take it. So their selves, which is an evil self, their inner evil selves, whatever it liked, it would accept, and whatever it didn't like, it didn't. So the scholars are saying, if you do that, for some hadith you assign meaning, and another hadith you don't assign meaning, it means you are wanting to do what your hawa, what your nafs, what your inner evil nafs, whatever it likes or dislikes, you will follow. La, you apply the rule. You're saying that you do not assign meaning. But based on not assigning meaning, you are now in contradiction. At one point, if you don't assign meaning, you're saying that God is on earth, and another point you're saying is in the heaven. So this is contradictory, and therefore your whole premise of the argument can be wiped off. That's in the world of arguments, how we talk to them. So to get away from that, so that we don't put an end to the argument, to say, these two hadiths I want to assign meaning, but the one in the heaven I don't want to assign meaning to. And Allah subhanahu wa ta'ala knows best. Wa akhiru da'wana an alhamdulillahi rabbil alameen. 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
1: Good morning, I'm Laura Devoy. Businesses that have overcharged older Australians for home care services will be ordered to pay back customers. The federal government is introducing new protections for elderly people in the Home Care Packages program. It follows a damning report released the same day as the federal budget, which revealed patients were waiting 12 months on average to get into residential aged care or access support at home. Under the changes, the Aged Care Quality and Safety Commission will have the power to order refunds for services where providers are found to be overcharging. More than a dozen Watch and Act warnings have been issued for rising floodwaters in northern New South Wales and southeast Queensland. Heavy rain brought flash floods to the northern rivers and parts of the Gold Coast hinterland yesterday, and more is possible today. The State Emergency Service is urging people not to enter floodwaters. A man has been charged with murder after the bodies of a woman and two children were found in a home in Sydney's southwest. Emergency services were called to the home in Campbelltown just before 8 o'clock last night and found the bodies of a 46-year-old woman and two boys aged 12 and 4. A 47-year-old man was this morning charged with three counts of murder, domestic violence. Acting Superintendent Michael Moroney says the man was not previously known to police for domestic violence or mental health issues.
2: This today appears to be not something that we had on our radar in terms of being known to police, but I can reassure the public that domestic violence is a number one priority for the New South Wales Police, and we will continue to prioritise DV offenders.
1: And if you need help, you can call the National Domestic Violence Hotline 1800 RESPECT on 1800 737 732. The health of Australia's music industry will be revealed today. With the details, Peter Hislop.
3: Music Australia will this afternoon be unpacking its second edition of The Baseline. The economic study will provide a snapshot of music's cultural value, from how the music industry operates to mapping where income is generated and shifting income patterns. The report will inform policy, investment and decision-making with clear, credible data. Music Australia says ultimately the findings will help support a thriving and sustainable Australian music industry.
1: Health officials in Africa have been urging those in areas affected by the latest outbreak of Ebola to maintain strict hygiene to prevent its spread. The virus typically kills around half of the people it infects. The BBC's Thomas Mukwana explains the measures in place to manage the outbreak in the Democratic Republic of Congo and Uganda.
4: Humanitarian organisations like the Medicines Sans Frontières, that's the Doctors Without Borders, and WHO have dispatched teams of experts to try and contain this virus spread. And it's only going to be something that remains to be seen over the next few days, whether this virus is contained. But one can't overstate the importance of this being contained, because the last and biggest Ebola virus outbreak in West Africa between 2014 and 2016 cost us 11,300 lives. Mm. It's important for this region and DRC to contain the spread of this virus.
1: And Claire Wright's historical non-fiction, Naku Daruk, The Bark Petitions, has won the top prize at the New South Wales Literary Awards. Judges said the book, which is her third exploring Australia's political history, was a work of national significance. Turning to sport, in tennis, Bernard Tomic was the only Australian to win on the first day of qualifiers for the French Open. He defeated the 28th seed in three sets. More Aussies are due on court tonight.
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بسم الله والحمد لله والصلاة والسلام على رسول الله وكم dear listeners, you are tuned into the AM Drive Time show this morning with myself, Dima, and I am by myself in the studio today, and it will be a short episode for today. Coming up is going to be an interview with Lubaba and our special guest Duha, and they're going to be continuing our Bridges to Learning series, talking about the importance of goal setting and how to manage exam pressure. So that's coming up very soon, but first we listen to this beautiful chant and we go through the morning reports.

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1: According to the Bureau of Meteorology, we are expecting a minimum of 15 degrees today and a max of 20 degrees. A cold and rainy day today, and we are expecting it to be a cloudy day with a very high chance of rain, becoming less likely later tonight. Light winds becoming west to southwesterly 15 to 20 kilometers per hour in the early afternoon, then becoming light in the late evening. And there is no fire danger rating, if that surprises anyone.
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0: A few incidents on the roads today. Rosebery Southern Cross Drive approaching Trevor Lane Avenue, there's a broken down car. Southbound traffic is affected, that being the breakdown lane. So again, I'm going to read that out. Rosebery Southern Cross Drive approaching Trevilian Avenue, broken down car. Southbound traffic is affected, that being the breakdown lane. There is also a car crash in Badgerys Creek on the M12 motorway just past Clifton Avenue. One of two westbound lanes is closed, that being lane one, and Kemp's Creek on Mamre Road or Mamre Road between Baker's Lane and Elizabeth Drive. There is a crash involving two cars and roads are closed in both directions. So Kemp's Creek, Mamre Road between Baker's Lane and Elizabeth Drive. The roads are closed in both directions because of a crash involving two cars. Do drive safe.
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0: As for the daily exchange rate for today, the Australian dollar is trading at 71.67 US cents. So again, one Australian dollar is 71.67 US cents. As for the approximate prayer times for today, Tuesday the 19th of May, coinciding with the second day of Dhul Hijjah. That's right, we are in the first 10 days of Dhul Hijjah. So I remind myself and you to make plenty of time to perform good deeds. Make sure that you are making the most of these 10 days and make sure that you are fasting, performing the optional prayers as well, and making lots of dhikr and dua. As for the approximate prayer times for today, Dhuhr is expected to set in at about 11:55 a.m, Asr at about 2:43 p.m, Maghrib at 5:02 p.m, and Isha at 6:25 p.m. Fajr the following morning is expected to set in at about 5:15 a.m, with sunrise expected at 6:43 a.m. We ask Allah to accept our prayers and our good deeds. Ameen.

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2: Welcome to today's show. Today we're going to be talking about boosting memory, easing anxiety, and building study routines that work for every learner. With us today we have Duha Bakhur. She's a secondary school coordinator. How are you, Duha?
3: Good. How are you? Thank you for having me.
2: It's so nice to have you and for us to be working together on this show and discussing how we can help parents aid children for exam prep. So we're going to get into a lot of that discussion today. But right off the bat, one thing that you've noticed with students and parents when it comes to exam preparation, and we'll get into it in more detail later, but I want like a quick thing now.
3: I think it's very important that we are discussing this now with exams approaching for a lot of students. So 7 to 10 have mid-year exams, you have year 11s doing their end of year exams and the trials coming up for year 12s. I think the biggest challenges for parents mainly is seeing their child stress at home and not knowing how to really navigate this stressful period with exams. And for students facing exams, it's very hard for them to balance the pressure of the exams and their well-being.
2: Yeah, you've hit the nail on the head with that. But let's get into it in a little bit more detail, because today's topic is one that pretty much every parent, student, teacher, I think, really needs to hear. And because we are really the support network that we need to be for students. But what we need to think about is what's the last minute stress and how can we try and avoid it? And that's how we're going to look at some memory boosting techniques and anxiety reducing habits that we can help students with and really find things that actually work for different learning styles. Because at the end of the day, every child has a different learning style. So before we start, I'm just going to look at some numbers. So recent Australian education data shows that around 65% of high school students report feeling stressed or overwhelmed during exam periods. So just before I move on to the next statistic, Duha, like, what do you think about that 65%? Is that one that you would have expected?
3: It's a high number. It's concerning. So I think, all of us together, parents, teachers, educators, tutors, and the students all need to work together to come up with strategies for these students to reduce that number leading to exams.
2: Definitely. Listen to this one. So 1 in 3 students say they don't know how to study effectively. And I think you, just like I can probably tell with teachers, sometimes what we tend to do is just say to students, you have to study, but do we actually show them how to study? Have you noticed the same thing?
3: It's a skill. So if they haven't been taught this skill, and I always say when we're meeting with teachers and parents, it's a skill that they develop over time. So if they haven't been taught how to study, they don't all study in the same way. So, you know, the students have their own style of learning. And it's important for teachers to spend time with their students to see what suits their learning needs. You see a lot of students experiencing anxiety, poor time management, lack of sleep, which eventually leads to failure. So I think if they are confident with their study schedules at home, it will help them with their overall study and preparations for exams.
2: We're going a little bit off track here, but when we say, you know how you just said leads to failure, I guess we do put numbers on where it's, you know, pass or fail and things like that, or, you know, certain benchmarks. But I think it's also self-expectations and goals that we set with students. So they do feel like they have these expectations, but the question is, are they really working towards those expectations, and they feel they're failing when they don't reach them? Do you think,
3: Yeah, well, to reword that, it's the fear of failure.
2: Yeah.
3: So they have that fear of failure because it's constant stress. We see it all the time happening a week before the exams, the night before, they're trying to really jam all this information in, but really it's just them overworking it, and they know the content, they know what they need to know for the exams, but I think it's just that fear of failure which really puts them back.
2: It's so true what you're saying. So, and here's the third statistic. So students who use structured study routines are 40% more likely to report confidence going into exams. So exactly what you just said, there's that fear of failure that can sometimes make them feel frozen. So this statistic is pretty much showing us that if they have that structure, this is saying they're 40% more likely to report confidence. So it eliminates that fear of failure that you were just talking about. So we're going to unpack today how adults can help support children young adults, going through exams. So the first strategy we're going to look into is the power of goal setting. So it's really foundational because it's not just about chasing grades or marks. It's about giving students a sense of purpose, structure, and belief in their ability. The New South Wales Department of Education recently highlighted something quite powerful. And this is quoted from an article they released. When students set their own learning goals, they become more engaged and self-regulated. Goal setting is especially powerful for students from disadvantaged backgrounds, helping close achievement gaps. Students who set growth goals, and I'm going to really emphasize on that word, growth. Goals that focus on effort and improvement are more likely to show better classroom engagement, complete homework consistently, persevere when things get tough, improve long-term academic performance. So this is telling us that goal setting isn't a poster on the wall, and it's not just handouts that we might give to our students. It's really about a life skill. And everyone in a child's life plays a role in getting that skill to develop and grow over time. So research shows that goal setting improves engagement and perseverance. So how do you encourage teachers across different subjects to embed goal setting practices into their classrooms?
3: Well, with goal setting, it becomes most effective when it's embedded into everyday teaching practice rather than treated as a separate activity. Not just right before exams, what are your goals, let's put learning intentions down. No, it has to be through every day, like it has to be through everyday study. We encourage teachers across all subjects, so you need to be consistent with this, to use, you know, learning intentions and to set goals for students, allowing them to start with short-term goals and then provide them with, you know, regular opportunities for reflection. So when they come in every day for their lesson, we set short-term goals and they become used to it. It becomes part of the norm for them. And then once they do reach the examination period, these goals are already met, and they've met those goals through outcomes throughout the term or throughout the semester, and they become ready. So it's not just putting it down as a task for goals, no, but it becomes like everyday practice.
2: What you're saying is absolutely true. Like, I know for myself included, sometimes, because we all have those longer term goals, don't we?
3: That's right.
2: We could sometimes get overwhelmed. So a child that starts year 11, their long-term goal pretty much becomes finishing the HSC with a number or a result that they might have in their mind. But I think it's about us teaching them how to set those, what you just said now, those smaller, shorter-term goals in the lead-up to. So I guess what I'm saying is, like, a lot of students struggle to stay focused on those long-term goals. So would you say, or, you know, is that part of a system for you within the school where you help, or do you have a system that helps track the progress for students to stay motivated for that long-term goal?
3: We get them to work on short-term goals, as I said, and then they tick it off as they meet that goal. It's a nice feeling when you've ticked off something off your to-do list or off your goal setting, so it makes them feel better. And then the teachers review these goals with the students, and then we build on maybe more in-depth goals for the next lesson. And it becomes a habit for the students. They become into a routine where, okay, we have two goals today to meet, And once that's completed, we'll move on to something a bit bigger.
2: That kind of aligns with how we also, the way we teach students. So that whole idea of chunking things down for them, chunking pieces of information down rather than keeping it too much. And that's how things become more stored in the long-term memory. Same thing kind of works for goal setting, doesn't it? So if we look at how teachers can help, so teachers are often the first guides students meet on their learning journey. Classrooms are the perfect environment to build goal-setting habits that support exam prep, really. So strategies that teachers can use include collaborative goal-setting, so sitting with the students and, you know, making that personal learning goal something where they're doing together as a team. There's visible goal boards, so a classroom wall where students track their goals, either anonymously or proudly. I guess it depends on the teacher's classroom and how they've got it set up. So micro goals, so breaking big tasks into small wins. So memorizing my 6x table this week is like that little small win. Or ask one question in class today, example for a student who's quite shy. There's clear rubrics, so when students know what success looks like, they can aim for it. So I know that in classrooms, we like to talk about success criteria a lot, and I'm going to get you to talk a little bit more about this. Another strategy that could be used is maybe reflective Fridays, so a weekly 10-minute check-in. So what did I do well? What can I improve next week? So research shows that when teachers model goal setting, students internalize it and carry it into their exam preparation with confidence. So we both know, and I know you're very passionate about learning support and providing for all students in the classroom and that every student learns differently. So how do you help facilitate students identify their learning style and build study routines that match their own strengths?
3: I know you touched on the learning intention and success criteria, which is so important because when you do put, you know, that goal for the day, their intention, but then you also need to go back and say, okay, how do I know that I've learnt this? And it's very important that teachers at the end of it, when they do like exit cards, for example, or you have a quick chat with the students for feedback, we need to see really, did they learn? And once they tick it off, we'll know exactly where their level is at. So once we know where the level is at, we take these students aside, we spend time one-to-one with students, we create study timetables, study schedules, where they go home and they spend time on their own independent study.
2: And do you get them to like evaluate where they're going with that? Like, and it doesn't, does it have to be formal? Like, isn't just that conversation sometimes enough?
3: Yeah, that conversation is enough. So sometimes after class, they might stay back for 5 minutes, that quick chat, they can tell you where they're at. And that's enough for a teacher to know. And then you put the goals for the next lesson, the learning intentions, which is really important.
2: I think I touched on it a little bit before where I was saying we want to reduce, so that the term is we want to reduce the cognitive load. And that's where we chunk down the information. As teachers, instead of giving them everything all at once, we're giving them little bits. So that's where we're talking about memory boosting strategies. So spaced repetition and practice testing, and these are things that have proven to work. So how do teachers incorporate these techniques into everyday learning, not just in exam prep?
3: Well, it's very important to have formative assessments. So we know there's formative assessments and summative assessments. And the formative assessments really are leading up to the summative assessment. So it's getting the students ready for these exams. When we do not spend enough time on those informal assessments in the classroom and we have the formal assessments, students tend to get really stressed. They're not used to that environment. But when teachers have a part of their routine and they know that, you know, the students know that today we are sitting an informal test, but it's under examination conditions, they become prepped to it. They become used to it, comfortable around it, which I think helps them with the formal examinations.
2: And do you encourage them to look at past papers, for example?
3: We encourage past papers. So we look at different samples as well with techniques, writing techniques. We look at how did this student answer this question, and we grade it together as well and we get the feedback from students.
2: Yeah, I think that's really important, that process of moderation and benchmarking. So just a little bit of insight into that is where teachers come together and pretty much make sure that they're marking the same way. And I know that that's something, you know, as a HSC marker, it's embedded in the HSC marking centre as well. So I think that's all really important, and it's something that we should all be doing as teachers. So there is a way for parents to support children at home, and there are several things that can be done. Parents are the home base, the place where they can encourage, discipline and motivate. This is where things are done daily. And here are some of the things that parents can do that will help students stay focused and calm during that exam period of time. So focus on talking about goals, not the grades. If you swap around, instead of asking what mark did you get, ask instead, what are you working on this week? So in the lead up to the exams, or to celebrate their progress. So give them stickers, do reward charts, and like the tiniest little bit of praise, like, you know, well done for doing such a thing, or, you know, it's really good to see that you got your, you know, technology task early, done early. Another thing is to really bring up a routine at home. So have that nice homework routine where there's more structure around habits. I think we've mentioned this before, that habits build consistency and they are the key to a child's success. Model your own goals so kids learn from what we do as well as what we say. So it's about letting them see you having your own little goals towards things as well. And then having that Sunday planning session. I usually like to have a Friday night, for example, sitting together and mapping out the week ahead, because you can include the weekend in that as well. You know, getting them to do some work over the weekend, it reduces them feeling overwhelmed and builds those time management skills they need when they finish school. So when parents create that home culture that values effort and reflection and students stay committed, even when school gets tough, it makes a massive difference for the child. Don't you agree, Doha? So like what kind of guidance do you give families to help them support their children at home? Obviously without adding pressure, because like in today's world, we're all so busy. There's like reduction in the amount of one income families. Most families have both parents working. So how do you do it in a way where you want to reduce the pressure on the parents?
3: That's right. So we encourage parents to focus on creating supportive routines rather than performance pressure, like you said. This includes establishing quiet study spaces, helping students maintain balanced schedules, and encouraging effort and consistency and well-being over outcomes alone. So it's really important, like you said, we always, you know, meet with parents, you know, parent-teacher nights, or we have one-on-one meetings, and we always encourage parents to do that. So have a look at your child's study schedule, help them achieve those goals before focusing on the outcomes and grades alone.
2: You know what? I love that you mentioned well-being as well, because especially around exam time, it's a lot of pressure on a child. So when you have parents come and speak to you, how do you sometimes, especially if you can see they could be a parent who really does focus on the grades rather than the progress or whatever, how do you redirect them?
3: We always tell them a happy student always performs best. And when they're relaxed, they really show us their full potential. You know how it is when you're stressed, you tend to really forget the main goal and you focus on one thing that's not necessarily going to help you achieve, you know, your final goal or your final result that you're aiming for. So we always tell them, make sure they're relaxed, they're happy, and eventually they will achieve those amazing results.
2: Yeah, I think that's so important. So we mentioned goal setting and, you know, what the most effective way is when it's personalized. So how do you support students who may be disengaged or struggling, or maybe they have some sort of situation where they're not setting goals for themselves? What is it that you do at school?
3: We have regular teacher meetings where we all discuss different strategies that we can put in place. We all need to start somewhere, so it's always good as well to show your own goals to your students and show them how you follow it. We all have goals in place. Even though our goals are different, we follow some sort of structure.
2: I think that's great. I just want to, because we did say that parents need to model, and I think what you just that's said right. Now is so important, because like that means teachers need to be modeling that as well.
3: We do. So if they see us running to class late, telling them we have this task on Thursday, but we didn't plan it properly, so that task is moved, it really shows them and it reflects on, you know, how we are managing our time. And kids, students, they watch our every step. So once we model our goals and everything is in routine and we follow our schedules, they tend to do that as well.
2: And that's where, and I guess I think that any students listening right now would agree, because they know they're watching us. So, and this is where I want to say to the students who are listening, this is for you. Like, you shouldn't have to wait for somebody to push you. Take charge of your own learning, your own mindset and your own well-being during that exam prep time. And that's where you think about writing goals, ask your teachers. Don't you think that's important, asking?
3: That's right. And their teachers, if with a focus, say, on high school students, teachers have different strategies. And sometimes, you know, when they speak to a certain teacher, they really enjoy the feedback they get and it works for them. So have a chat with all your teachers and come up with a schedule that really works for you.
2: And I think it's also important to keep in mind to be flexible as well, because if you need to adjust a goal, it's not about failing at that. It's just about being more self-aware. Don't you think so?
3: 100%. Things change every day. Things come up. And if we need to make changes to our schedule and goals, that's okay. We change it and we move forward.
2: Excellent. So how do you make sure that there's consistency across departments to make sure that there's that unified approach? Because you said something really important. If teachers are running off to class late, the kids are watching that. But at the end of the day, teachers are humans. So these things happen. And I guess one-off is different to like every day. So what do you do to try and get your team? And I'm going to emphasize, especially in high school, because trying to get consistency amongst people is not easy.
3: We do have regular meetings where we talk about different strategies. We try to be consistent across all our subjects. We have open discussions. It's very good to be honest and open and have a chat with your colleagues and your grade partners and see what works for you, and sometimes try to implement that in your own classes. We are all learning. Learning doesn't stop. We are still growing as teachers. And I think it's really important that we have those meaningful discussions with our colleagues and really take on the feedback. And then students see that as well. You know, you have a chat with them. Yes, I'm going to try this with you today. And they see it. They see that you are still learning. You're happy to adapt, to make change in the classroom, which is what we really want them to do anyway.
2: 100%. And I think when they see you pulling together as a team, it makes a massive difference, honestly.
3: That's right.
2: So in terms of anxiety, which can be a major barrier to performance, what sort of things do you put in place to manage that exam-related stress?
3: This is a big one. So it's hard to really come up with an answer, because what works for some students may not work for the other students. And it really depends on how the students respond to examination periods.
2: So sorry to cut you off, but I love that you just said that, because taking a blanket approach doesn't work.
3: No, it doesn't. And if you have put in from the start, you know, explicit teaching of stress management strategies from the start, it will show. But sometimes, you know, we're very running, you know, short on time, on content delivery and so forth. We tend to, you know, okay, it's week 7 now, exams are approaching, let's rush. However, what we try to do is we have weekly quizzes, a lot of informal assessments. We do a lot of activities that will lead them and really prep them for these exams. So by the time the exams approach, the students are ready for it.
2: I know it's great what you said, that you do weekly informal quizzes or whatever it may be. Do you think that some may view it as added pressure and not a way? Because I get where you're coming from, because we do the same thing. We have the informal tasks as a way for students to learn, and there's no pressure. They can actually redo it and the marks can be changed, and it's about them learning a certain concept. So it's not about holding that against them. So, but do you think some could view it a different way?
3: That's what I said earlier. It really depends on how the school has approached it from the start. There's a variety of formative assessments that you can do. That's even like having, you know, questioning in the classroom or having an open discussion. You can do quizzes online. So there's all different formative assessments that you can use. But what we try to focus on is we don't want them to view these exams as, you know, a reflection on them. Like, this is, that's it. This is the final exams. We're going to look at them and they need to really put all that stress into it. We remind them constantly, you've been doing it all year. It's just like an end, it's a wrap up. But we want to see what you have learned. We want to review them to plan ahead for term three and term four. So it's really not about stressing the students out, but it's about using these exams and these results to plan ahead and help them achieve better.
2: You know, what you just said is so important, because that's where we have in place, and I know you do the same thing, where feedback becomes the key. So it's the feedback that you provide to students, whether it's an informal or formal task, before them seeing the marks. Can you elaborate a little bit more on that?
3: Yes, that's right. We always tell teachers the feedback should be more work on the students than the teacher. And it works both ways. So a tick won't really provide students with feedback to move forward, or, you know, to fix what they need to focus on. But we need teachers to really give feedback, and then the students to understand the feedback, which ultimately then makes them perform better in these examinations. We always say that exams don't really define you as a student. So we don't look at it as, all right, we're doing exams today and this, you know, the mark you get defines you as a student. It doesn't. You know, these students have so many talents in different ways. And all these, the lead up to exams and these formative assessments they do really show us what they're capable of. And it makes them believe in themselves. So we don't really just, you know, all term or all semester, we, have stress on the exams, they're approaching, let's go. No, it's like they're working towards it. And by the time the exams come, they're ready and they're confident. And this is what we want. We want students to be confident in themselves. And once they find that confidence and they believe in themselves, they perform so well.
2: You know what? I love that, because, you know, giving them that confidence and giving them the feedback helps them to learn. So, and they learn that it's a learning curve from one year to the next, and they're setting those little goals, I love what you said about, you know, they believe in themselves, which is what we're really aiming to do at the end of the day. Just one last question for you. So what do you think that maybe any changes, and this would almost be like we could sit here all day and think about this, but changes or innovations that you believe schools could do better to better prepare students, not just for exams, but for lifelong learning?
3: That's right. I think for every school it will be different. So have a look at your school context, what works for your students, what doesn't work for your students. But a great emphasis would be on self-regulation and that feedback they get. So once students understand what they got wrong or what they need to improve on, that learning skill and that independence for them to really do better and strive to be better will show in their exams. So I think it's allowing them to really discover themselves and know that I need to improve here. Let's read the feedback, because don't look at grades. Look at the feedback. Once they fix that, the grades will show. And this is what we want.
2: You know, I can hear and see. I can see it. Listeners can't see it, but I'm assuming that listeners can hear it, the passion that you have. And I love how much you believe in students and how much you believe in lifelong learning. And, may Allah reward you for the work that you do. And it's been so great having you with us today.
3: Thank you. I really appreciate it. We just need a strong focus on well-being and, you know, allowing students to believe in themselves, not just for exams, but for lifelong success. And I think it starts within, it's a partnership between schools and parents.
2: Beautiful. Thank you so much, Doha.
3: Thank you so much. Thank you for having me.
1: Did you enjoy the program? Do you wish we spoke about something different? Let us know your feedback. Send through your thoughts on our WhatsApp at 0410 830 930. And together, we can make our station great.

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2: We praise Allah tonight. We glorify Allah. And we thank Allah. We ask Allah to forgive our sins. We also ask Allah for mercy. And we ask Allah tonight for guidance. For guided are the ones that Allah Ta'ala guides. And misguided are the ones that Allah Ta'ala does not guide. We also ask Allah Ta'ala to raise the rank of our dearest Prophet and Master Muhammad Sallallahu Alaihi Wasallam. This Prophet who was sent to us as mercy. He guided us and he taught us. So we ask Allah Ta'ala tonight to raise his rank and to protect his nation from that which he fears for it. Before I start my lesson tonight, as is the habit in every lesson, I remind myself and I remind you to place the sincere intention in the heart to attend this lesson for the sake of Allah Ta'ala. The only reason any of us is present here tonight is to acquire the Islamic knowledge. No other worldly interest brought any of you, including myself, brought any of us to this lesson tonight. This is how one earns reward upon the performance of the lawful deed. Allah Ta'ala said in the Quran in Surah Al-A'raf, وَإِلَىٰ ثَمُودَ أَخَاهُمْ صَالِحًا قَالَ يَا قَوْمِ اعْبُدُوا اللَّهَ مَا لَكُمْ مِنْ إِلَٰهٍ غَيْرُهُ. Tonight's lesson, inshallah ta'ala, will be about a great prophet of Allah ta'ala, Prophet Salih. And some of the biography of this great prophet of Allah ta'ala, the people of this great prophet, Prophet Salih, and the great miracle that happened at the time of Prophet Salih. Prophet Salih came in time after Prophet Hud. And he was mentioned in the Quran 9 times. 9 times. In Surah Al-A'raf, he was mentioned. In Surah Hud, he was mentioned. In Surah Ash-Shu'ara, he was mentioned. In Surah Fussilat, he was mentioned. In Surah Al-Qamar, Prophet Salih was mentioned. And in Surah Ash-Shams, and in other surahs. 9 times this great prophet of Allah Ta'ala was mentioned in the Quran. If you wanted to talk about the lineage, obviously he goes back to another great prophet of Allah Ta'ala, Prophet Nuh, from the root of Sam. From the root of Sam. The tribe in which Prophet Salih was the tribe of Thamud. This is the name of the tribe. And the name Thamud is because this tribe took the name of one of the grandfathers in that tribe, and his name was Thamud. So they've acquired the name of Thamud as a tribe. So he is from the people of Thamud, and Allah Ta'ala made him prophet. He received the revelation of Allah Ta'ala to call the people of Thamud to Islam. The same way Prophet Hud was sent to the people of Ad. Now Prophet Salih was sent to the people of Thamud. Some people confuse Hud, Thamud, Salih, Ad. Prophet Hud's tribe was called Ad. And Prophet Salih's tribe is called Thamud. Just to clarify matters a little bit. Now, these people, the tribe of Thamud, they lived between the Arabic Gulf countries as we know them today and the country of Jordan. There was a land between these two places, these two countries, where the people of Thamud lived. And these people of Thamud, Allah Ta'ala gave them lots and lots of prosperity. They were rich. Lots of Allah endowments were surrounding that tribe. And even today, if you go past that area between those countries in the Arabic Gulf and Jordan, there's a place, if you're going following that route, where you would see the remains of the cities of Salih, meaning the cities of that tribe of Thamud, in which a man named Salih was made and chosen to be a prophet by Allah Ta'ala, calling his people Thamud to Islam. Now this great land of theirs at the time was rich, and they enjoyed dynasty and power. They enjoyed prosperity. Their land was green. But they made the mistake of not learning from the past people of Ad and what had happened with the people of Ad. Because the people of Ad worshipped idols. And by associating partners to Allah Ta'ala, the people of Ad committed blasphemy. Similarly, the people of Thamud did not learn from that experience, and they themselves worshipped idols as well. They did not believe in Allah Ta'ala being the creator. They worshipped idols. You see, associating partners to Allah Ta'ala is a blasphemy. And the creed of the Muslims, the belief, is to not associate partners to Allah Ta'ala. We believe in Allah oneness, meaning that there is no partner to Allah Ta'ala in His Godhood. In Godhood, Allah does not have any partners to Him. And that's the blasphemy the people of Thamud committed at the time. They believed in idols. The man who was chosen from that tribe, the tribe of Thamud, was Salih. And Salih was amongst his people the most noble of them all. His qualities were supreme. He was the most intelligent out of all of them. And he was the wisest of his tribe. He was known to be a very smart, intelligent, handsome man who was the most noble amongst his people, the people of Thamud, and the wisest of them all. And these qualities are found in all the prophets of Allah Ta'ala. You see, it's not befitting for a prophet to be a liar. It is not befitting for a prophet to be a thief. Why? Because the people would not follow his advice knowing that he was a liar or that he was a thief. When Prophet Saleh received the orders from Allah Ta'ala and he was revealed, it was revealed to him. He received the revelation from Allah Ta'ala and Allah chose him to become a prophet. He did what all the prophets of Allah Ta'ala do. Because all of them, as we said before, are ordered by Allah Ta'ala to deliver the message of calling others to Islam. And like the previous messengers and prophets of Allah, all the ones who came after Salih, sallallahu alayhim wasallam, they all did the same thing. Prophet Salih did as well, and he called his people to Islam. He ordered his people to leave the worship of the idols. He tried in every possible way, telling them that that is not the way to win on the Day of Judgment. He reminded them of the endowments they received from Allah Ta'ala. And he ordered them to perform the obligatory thanking to Allah Ta'ala by not committing blasphemy and associating partners to him, but to no avail. Very, very, very few people believed in Prophet Saleh. Very few people at the time. He told them that they would not believe in him, a great punishment would be awaiting them on the Day of Judgment, because the one who dies as a blasphemer would not be granted paradise. And anyone associating partners to Allah Ta'ala would qualify as a blasphemer, as a disbeliever. But again, very few followed him. They said to him, "How do you expect us to leave the worship of the idols, which is the way and the path of our fathers and grandfathers from before us?" They would not change except for very few of them. Prophet Saleh again followed another path in trying to convincing them to the validity of Islam, and that Islam is the true religion that Allah Ta'ala ordered his slaves to embrace, by reminding them that they are weak creations. All this happened at the time of Saleh. He reminded them that they were weak creations, if they were to look into themselves and think about themselves, just themselves, they would realize that they are created. And they would know that there must be a creator to this creation. And he told them his name was Allah Ta'ala. He told them that the idols that they were worshipping do not have the power to benefit or the power to hurt. Thus, they would be weak, incapable. And he said to them that all that which is incapable could not be God. But they refused. They refused. Those people of Thamud were so insistent on their kufr, their blasphemies, that they started thinking, "Well, what are we going to do with this Prophet Saleh We are now very mighty, very powerful. We have lots of riches. They're living in extreme prosperity. They had the upper hand amongst other countries at the time. And they were fearful that if Islam were to spread amongst the tribe of Thamud, that all this would go away. All the riches, all the power, all the dynasties. To that, they were extremely uncomfortable with that thought. So what they did, they challenged Prophet Saleh and they said to him, something must have happened to you. And they were trying to take people away from him, and they committed another blasphemy by saying and claiming and alleging that he was an insane man. Prophet Saleh said to his people, what is your excuse on that day, the day of judgment, when you are presented with the sin of blasphemy? Have you prepared yourself to that day? And have you acquired the correct answer? Because if you worship the idols, then you wouldn't have the correct answer. And you will definitely, certainly be losers on the day of judgment. Moreover, Prophet Saleh said to them, I cannot stop from calling you to Islam, because this is a duty that every prophet and messenger of Allah Ta'ala has to perform. No prophet of Allah Ta'ala is allowed to leave out the duty of calling the people to Islam. All the prophets have to call the people to Islam. And he said, I would not sin and disobey my Lord Allah by not calling you to Islam. I will stay steadfast until I die calling people to Islam. At that point in time, things escalated. And it was just about the time that miracle happened. At that time, the people gathered, and these were the most arrogant blasphemers of the people of Thamud. And they said, if we leave him on his own to do this, we are ruined. We are strong as long as we remain as one, believing in idols. But if Islam comes to us and breaks us apart, then this great dynasty will dissolve amongst the people. So what did they decide to do? They thought, we'll ask Prophet Saleh for a thing, a miracle, something extraordinary, something magnificent to show us and prove to us and demonstrate to us that he is truthful in his call to Islam. So Prophet Saleh gathered the people, and when he was there and the people were there, he had his believers with him on one side, and they were very, very few. And the other blasphemers were on the other side with their leaders, the arrogant ones. What followed was that the people looked at a certain rock that was just sitting there. And they said to Prophet Saleh, if you are truthful in the fact that you claim you're a prophet of Allah Ta'ala, we would like to see you bring out of that rock a camel and its baby. Not only that, but they also asked him for that camel to have so and so description, this height, that color. They gave him so many instructions and descriptions to the camel they wanted him to bring out of that rock. A rock sitting out there. and they asked Prophet Saleh to bring out of that rock a camel and its baby. What Prophet Saleh did at the time was that he stood up, he prayed, performed prayers as the prayers that we pray, and then he made supplication to Allah Ta'ala so that Allah Ta'ala enables him in front of his people with the will of Allah Ta'ala to bring out a camel and its baby from that rock. Just a normal rock sitting there. The people of Thamud were shocked. Because Allah Ta'ala ordered that rock then and there to split open. And the exact figure of the camel they imagined, and they've asked Prophet Saleh to bring out from that rock, appeared, came out with its baby. The exact same camel they've asked for. With the very same description of the camel. When the people saw that, some of them believed. They testified to the truth of Prophet Saleh. And they confessed that there is no God except Allah. And that Saleh was the messenger of Allah at the time. Still, some people at the time did not believe. Prophet Saleh, after he showed them the miracle, and it was something they had asked for, looked at those ones who did not believe, and they made the point that they would not leave the path of their fathers and grandfathers, and they would remain worshippers of idols. So Prophet Saleh looked at him and said, "Beware of one thing. You must leave this camel to wander around in our lands without anyone stopping it. And you must let this camel drink and eat, feed itself and its baby from whichever land it chooses. And do not harm or hurt the camel and its baby, or else you can only expect the severest of punishments from Allah Ta'ala." Now those arrogant leaders of the blasphemers at the time from the Thamud tribe were watching what was happening. And as it happened, and as mentioned in the Quran, the people of Thamud had a well there that they would drink from. And the camel would drink everything in the well one day, and the people of Thamud would leave their needs out for the day, and they would drink the following day. So one day was given to the people, and one day was given to the camel. It went on like this for a while. And then the leaders and the people of Thamud, the blasphemers, decided that this could not go on. And as long as this camel was alive and was a living testimony to the truthfulness of Prophet Saleh, that they would be as a dynasty of blasphemers in danger from Islam. Because every day would go past and more people would believe in Saleh. They would look at that camel and they would think to themselves, Saleh is right. Saleh is truthful. Saleh is a messenger of Allah, of the true Creator, the only God, because He delivered what we asked Him to. to bring out from a rock, a camel, and its baby. The idea and the thought of destroying Islam at the time from those arrogant leaders of the tribe of Thamud, the blasphemous part of the tribe, was to kill Prophet Saleh and to kill the camel. And they were not sure, exactly sure how they were going to go about it, until two very evil ladies met and devised a plan together. They put a plan together. They plotted something for the killing of that camel and its baby. The first one came from a very well-known family who was a rich family, and she was rich herself. And she called one of the very, very bad men of the tribe, another evil man who had no mercy in his heart, and she said to him, "I will give you myself if you kill that camel. I offer you myself." So that was his recompensation, sort of thing, if he were to kill the camel. The other lady was a very, very old lady, and she was also very evil, but she had four daughters. And she got another evil man, again, another evil man, very evil, and she said to him, "I will give you one of my four daughters, the one you choose, if you kill that camel as well." Now these two men gathered another seven men. They went through the tribe and they took them into working together to catch that one camel and to kill it then and there and to get this thing over and done with, because the people were embracing Islam more and more every day and they needed to put an end to it. Seven men joined them, so they became nine all up, and they had a plan in mind. They waited for that camel to finish drinking from the well one day, and one of those evil men, the first one, his arrow hit the camel, and the camel was there, injured. At that time, the other evil man, when he saw the camel falling down to the ground, went to it and with his sword slaughtered the camel and killed it. Now the baby camel fled away, and it is said that it went into a cave and was never seen again. The news reached Prophet Saleh. Prophet Saleh was extremely upset. Prophet Saleh knew what would happen in the event of the camel getting hurt. Prophet Saleh looked at the people of Thamud, the blasphemers, and said to them, "You shall enjoy this worldly life with all that which is in it now, all the endowments, for 3 days. And on the fourth day, you shall see a punishment that you have not seen before for doing what you have done." The following day was a Thursday. And on that Thursday, when they woke up, they looked at each other, the blasphemers from the tribe of Thamud, and all the faces were yellow. Just yellow. They were all yellow in the face. and they knew something was going to happen. So they plotted again now, this time to kill the Prophet Saleh. But Allah Ta'ala supports those who are steadfast on Islam, even if they go through a rough patch each now and then. Allah supported Prophet Saleh and those people who've congregated and grouped themselves to go and kill Prophet Saleh. Allah sent upon them rocks from the skies that just hit him and made them fall dead. And that was the start of the ending of the people of Thamud, the blasphemous ones. The following day was a Friday, and this time they woke up and their faces were red. And again they were scared, they were shocked. They knew that something is about to happen. And they knew that it would hit them really hard. And some believed it was nothing. On a Saturday they woke up and their faces were literally black. And on every day, it would pass when the night would arrive. On a Thursday, the first day when the faces were yellow, when the night would hit and it would become nighttime, they would say, one day went, two more to go. Some of them were challenging that nothing would happen. On the second day, when they reached sunset through the day, they would call out and say, 2 days have gone, one more to go, in challenge to Prophet Saleh. On the third day, that Saturday, when they woke up with their faces black, when it was sunset time, some of them said, maybe we have received mercy because nothing happened to us. And they awaited, just in case something happens to them, they went to their graves. They headed themselves to their own graves. They've dug their graves and they went into it. On the morning of that day when the sun rose, they waited a little bit and they thought that nothing was happening. At that time, Allah sent a great thunder from the sky so loud that all their souls left their bodies. And when the earth quaked underneath them, they stayed dead, whatever they were. And that was the ending of the people of Thamud for committing blasphemy. It is also said, according to some scholars of Islam, that day when the sun rose, when they were sitting in their graves, the first initial moments, nothing had happened. So one of them left his grave and started calling people out of the graves. He said to them, guess what? Nothing happened. Get out. Come out. And they started one by one leaving their graves until they were all out there, standing next to their graves. And at that time, something huge blocked the rays of the sun and the light of the sun. And it was Angel Jibreel sent by Allah Ta'ala for their punishment. Angel Jibreel emitted such a very loud voice that they all fell dead back in the grave. And the voice was so loud that all their homes, their great palaces that they had built around their graves, crumbled on top of the graves in assurance to their very bad ending. You see, we have to stick to Islam. And we are people, as Caliph Umar ibn al-Khattab said, we are people that have made honored and will always be honorable as long as we embrace and stick tight to Islam. And we shall see no honor outside it, meaning without Islam. We ask Allah tonight to keep us steadfast on the path of Islam. We ask Allah tonight to forgive our sins. And we ask Allah tonight to give us that knowledge that we miss on, or that the knowledge that we forgot, and to keep us away from ignorance. May Allah forgive us all, and Allah Ta'ala knows best. وآخر دعوانا أن الحمد لله رب العالمين وصلى الله وسلم على سيدنا محمد وعلى آله وأصحابه الطيبين الطاهرين وتقبل اللهم منا عملنا هذا بسر سورة الفاتحة بعد التهليل ثلاثا والصلاة على رسول الله ثلاثا in one loud voice we say لا إله إلا الله 3 times and we say اللهم صل على سيدنا محمد 3 times.
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1: Good morning, I'm Laura Devoy. Dozens of high school students and teachers have been rescued after becoming stranded by rising floodwaters. The group was at a national park in the Gold Coast hinterland when heavy rain caused flash flooding yesterday. The Queensland Fire Department and State Emergency Service used a boat to ferry the students and teachers to dry land. More rain is forecast in northern New South Wales and southeast Queensland today, with some communities likely to be isolated. A man will face court today charged with the murder of a woman and two children in Sydney's southwest. Emergency services were called to a home in Campbelltown just before 8 p.m. yesterday and arrived to find the bodies of a 46-year-old woman and two boys aged 12 and 4. A 47-year-old man was charged with three counts of murder, domestic violence. And if you need help, you can call the Domestic Violence Hotline 1800 RESPECT on 1800 737 732. Parents of hospitalised children have highlighted the importance of happiness during difficult times. Charity Starlight Children's Foundation is launching its annual fundraising appeal today. The funds raised support the continuation of national programs which provide live and interactive digital access to hospitalised children.
2: We believe that everyone should experience a happy childhood. And for children who are seriously ill, their ability to be happy is significantly impacted.
1: That's CEO Louise Baxter, who says every minute of every day a child is admitted to hospital in Australia. She adds the funds raised will help bring happiness to 50,000 seriously ill children. Claire Wright's historical non-fiction Naku Daruk, The Bark Petitions, has been named Book of the Year at the New South Wales Literary Awards. It also won the Douglas Stewart Prize for non-fiction. Ms. Wright accepted the awards at a ceremony last night.
3: One of the particularly powerful connected elements of Naku Daruk is the way it demonstrates how a strong and sovereign Indigenous people resisted the Australian government's attempted erasure and silencing of their voice, of their very existential right to belong on and to their land and their law.
1: Moreno Giovannoni's The Immigrants, a novel exploring a family's experience setting up a new life, won the Christina Stead Prize for fiction. Health authorities in the Democratic Republic of Congo say an American doctor is among the latest confirmed cases of Ebola. The outbreak, which has been declared an international public health emergency, has killed more than 90 people so far. The BBC's Thomas Makwana reports.
4: Most of the deaths have been reported in three towns in the DRC's eastern province of Ituri, where the World Health Organization has declared a public health emergency of international concern. The Africa Center for Disease Control has issued a high-risk rating for countries in eastern Africa after two cases were confirmed in neighboring Uganda. Rwanda closed its border after a positive case was detected in the nearby Congolese town of Goma. Kenya and South Sudan have enhanced surveillance and screening at all points of entry. Of the six Americans reported to have been exposed to Ebola, one is said to have symptoms.
1: In the US, authorities say three people have died in a shooting at a mosque in San Diego, California. Two suspected shooters were also deceased. An investigation is underway. Turning to sport, Peter Sterling and Boyd Cordner have been inducted into the New South Wales Rugby League Hall of Fame. Sterling made 13 appearances for the Blues during the 1980s, while Cordner played 16 games and captained the state. The pair were inducted into the Hall of Fame at an event in Sydney last night.
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